The National Weather Service in Raleigh has issued a tornado warning for northeastern Alamance County, northern Orange County, northwestern Durham County until 8:45 p.m. At 8:03 p.m., a severe thunderstorm capable of producing a tornado was located near Prospect Hill, moving east at 40 miles per hour. Hazard, tornado. Source, radar indicated rotation. Impact, flying debris will be dangerous to those caught without shelter. Mobile homes will be damaged or destroyed. Damage to roofs, windows, and vehicles will occur. Tree damage is likely. This dangerous storm will be near Rougemont around 8:20 p.m. Other locations impacted by this tornadic thunderstorm include Carr, Lake Michi, Bahama, and Flea. Take cover now. Move to a basement or an interior room on the lowest floor of a sturdy building. Avoid windows. If you are outdoors, in a mobile home, or in a vehicle, move to the closest substantial shelter and protect yourself from flying debris. Repeating, a tornado warning has been issued until 8:45 p.m. for the following counties in North Carolina, Alamance, Durham, and Orange.

8:06 now on this Tuesday evening and time for Due South. Thanks so much for listening to WUNC News. I'm Russ Henry. 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

0: From the studios of WUNC News in Chapel Hill, this is Due South. I'm Leonida Inge. We all agree it's been hot this summer, but there's been just enough rain to cool things off a little and water the plants, the livestock, and refill some reservoirs. Still, exceptional drought conditions have persisted across regions of North Carolina for months. Farmers are feeling the effects on crops, and consumers are noticing a difference in the quality of some produce this summer. Later in the hour, we'll hear about one crop that is thriving despite the drought, tomatoes.
1: When you have a lot of sun and heat and not as much rain, you get concentrated tomatoes. So I'm going to have to...
2: Hi, I'm Russ Campbell from the Burroughs Welcome Fund based in Durham, North Carolina. 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The Burroughs Welcome Fund

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1: Exceptional drought means that a lot of farmers are really struggling. Obviously, they're stressing over their crops because depends on when they planted them, how well they're doing. And so people like producers are concerned about hay shortages, mm-hmm. Crop losses that occur. I actually brought some corn just to show you what some of our farmers are experiencing in the county.
2: Well, definitely. So have these water use restrictions helped, though?
1: Not for the commercial farmer. If you will look at some of the reservoirs, how low they are, when you go to the exceptional drought category, one of the things that they start doing is the reservoirs become low and officials start counting the days of remaining water left in the system, and they apply these drought condition standards that reduce, and they start ticketing people.
2: So that's a good thing, don't you think?
1: Oh, yes, I do.
2: I remember back several years, we had a bad drought, and I spoke with farmers who had some holding ponds of water they would keep on the property just to water the tobacco.
1: Well, I'm glad you're talking about tobacco, because some of our major crops in Orange County are tobacco. That's the number one commodity crop that is grown here, as well as corn, soybeans, and people don't think about this, but hay is a really big issue this year. Most of our hay is fescue hay, which is a cool season grass. So when you have drought conditions and hot temperatures, the grass is actually go dormant and don't grow. So in areas where you normally would have would harvest hay and get 20 bales of hay, the farmers are now getting about 8 bales. So it's very, very impacted. And so what that causes is farmers to have to start feed, because the pastures are the same way. They're not growing either. And so the livestock farmers are starting to have to feed hay much earlier or purchase hay from outside of North Carolina.
2: I was wondering, I said, what do you feed the livestock when you run out of hay?
1: Well, you can't afford to run out of hay. So you do one of two things. You either sell your cattle or you purchase hay.
2: Now, we were talking about corn. You know, I guess that's a big a commodity crop in this area, a major output for this state. But we're going to have a little show and tell. You brought some corn, some field corn samples for me to see just how bad the drought has been. But I need you to describe this for our listeners. So what are we looking at right
1: now? Okay, the first year of corn, I've got 3 years of corn. The first year of corn, I pulled all three of these on Wednesday. The first one I'm showing you is about 12 inches long, and you'll notice about the top third of it is not filled out.
2: It's bald.
1: And what has happened is when it needed the critical moisture for pollination and for corn production, it just didn't have enough water. And so it's filled out about 3/4 of the way. Now, this cob should be about almost 16 inches long. And right now it's about 12 inches. So it's already stunted. So that's part of the growth factor. The second one I'm going to show you is during severe drought or the exceptional drought. As
2: tiny.
1: You can see,
2: it's
1: very tiny. It's only about 6 inches long, 6 or 7 inches long. It's got spots all over it where it's not filled out. They're starting from the bottom up. It's got holes. If you look, instead of a whole row, you've got misses. And so this is extreme or exceptional drought conditions. This one is after we've had a little bit of rain.
2: It looks pretty filled out there.
1: It does. It looks filled out. It's very immature though. But this corn is recently tasseled. It's recently in silk, and it's got enough water to produce beautiful ears of corn. And so the rows are.

0: straight, but again, it's immature. And this is a later planted corn, and so timing is really important. So that's what I'm showing you here.
1: So these, looking at this corn, I'm just thinking about not just the farmers, but the consumers. So we're going to have to pay more for less.
0: Absolutely. So what this is going to actually impact in the fall is our crop yields are going to be much lower. Matter of fact, if you look at the corn out there, it should be about 18 feet tall. And what's happening is the corn that I pulled this from was about 6 feet tall, 6 to 7. And the ears were about two to six inches off the ground. So the height of the plant itself was stunted. Some of the farmers actually stopped planting corn because of the lack of moisture, because there's critical stages that we talked about, such as germination. That's where the seed goes in the ground. It's got to have enough water to get that, to soften that corn kernel to grow the plant. So that's a critical stage. The second point is at tassel and pollen production. And then finally, while it's filling out, so it's got to have enough water. Now, sweet corn and vegetable crops, most of those crops are about 80 to 85% water. And so those farmers are actually using irrigation, using drip irrigation to get maximum growth. So some of it, you'll see production going down in the market and the cost going up because they're having to water.
1: I'm here with Mart Bumgarner, Agriculture, Crops, and Horticulture Agent with the North Carolina Cooperative Extension Office. We're discussing drought effect on summer crops across the state. What are some of the other, I'm thinking of okra, say, for example, and summer peas. They're kind of heat tolerant crops, aren't they? So have these crops been able to hold steady this year?
0: For the most part, yes. Mm-hmm. And again, in Orange County, we have a lot of vegetable producers that produce either organically or they produce on small footprints, less than 2 acres. And so those crops, they're able to irrigate those and to get plenty of water, even though they may not necessarily need it. But yes, they will. They're sustaining.
1: What's in your garden? Do you have a garden?
0: My garden is kind of like the painter's house that gets no paint. Oh. I spend a lot of time helping other people, and when I go on farm visits, I get a lot of produce. But I do have a lot of fruits rather. I do have some tomatoes. Of course, got to have the tomatoes.
1: Yes.
0: But figs are coming on strong right now. We have blueberries. I've got about 3 or 4 shrubs around my home. Blueberries are phenomenal. Blackberries. I had a few raspberries.
1: I've seen a lot of blackberries.
0: Yes, the
1: summer.
0: Blackberries are phenomenal, and they're doing really well. You asked about tomatoes, or you made a comment about tomatoes earlier. That's a true statement. They do hold their flavor and or become more acidic. However, and

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0: 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I'm Leonida Inge. North Carolinians have relied on Our State magazine since its first issue in 1933. Today, the magazine continues to capture in full color some of the most compelling stories across the state, from Mandio to Murphy. Over the years, Our State magazine expanded its reach, leaping from the pages of its glossy magazine to television screens on PBS North Carolina. You may know the name of Our State editor-in-chief. Now you can see and hear her and these Emmy Award-winning stories.
1: We dip into the treasured stories for a look at all the beauty and character of North Carolina. Hello, I'm Elizabeth Hudson, editor-in-chief of Our State magazine and your host. 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
0: I'm here with Elizabeth Hudson of Our State magazine and the PBS NC Our State series. Elizabeth, welcome to Due South.
2: Thank you so much.
0: How did it feel hearing yourself?
2: You know, I am a little self-conscious about hearing my own voice.
0: But, you know, I just love on every episode how you say we're going to dip into the treasured stories.
2: Right, right.
0: And that's a constant because that's exactly what you're doing on this show.
2: That's right. On the show and in the print magazine also.
0: And you also, one thing I'm sure our listeners and readers enjoy is that the television series looks like a magazine.
2: Oh, I'm so happy to hear you say that. I think the producers certainly at PBS&C would love to hear that as well. That's our goal, that it really does feel like you're just visually able to take in the magazine in a way that expands beyond the print. So that's great.
0: Well, Our State is one of North Carolina's longest running and most popular publications, I like to say. I don't think there's really another one like it in the country that's been going for so long. Tell me a little bit about that history.
2: Sure. I think that's right. I think we are one of the oldest regional magazines in the entire country. We're certainly one of the largest as well. I think Texas Monthly is a little bit bigger than we are.
0: Oh, they're bigger. Yeah, everything
2: exactly.
0: is bigger in
2: right,
0: Texas. Right.
2: But I think we're number two right behind that. And, you know, it's just got such an interesting history to me. Started, as you said, in 1933, which, you know, 93 years to be kind of the steward of a 93-year-old tradition is pretty amazing. And but the magazine has come so far since those days. I love looking through those old issues from the 30s. It was about 20 pages. It was a weekly.
0: Yes.
2: It was actually called The State. The name didn't really change until 1996. So it was The State for a long, long time. And then the publisher who bought it in 1996 changed the name to Our State to feel more warm and welcoming. And I mean, this is Our State, you know, so it was a good name change, I think.
0: I was going to definitely ask, you know, what's attributed to this longevity? You know, we have not tired of The State, Our State.
2: Right, right. Well, and I hope we never do. I hope we never do. And, you know, I mean, why would we? The state is changing so much, too. And, you know, again, I mean, thinking about that first issue, which, of course, we have in our office, and this black and white magazine that came out in 1933, right in the middle of the Great Depression, which, you know, if you can imagine such a thing. But it's funny when I look at those old issues, and they did stories like, you know, there was a report on the strawberry market in Chadbourne had shipped 180,000 crates of strawberries, or you know, here's a piece about how many people are going to show up at Atlantic Beach for the summer. I mean, it really kind of had that note of optimism, even from that first issue, I think. And I think that's something that we've kept going for 90 plus years.
0: Well, you mentioned that the name change was in part to make the magazine seem more welcoming and inclusive.
2: Right.
0: Tell me some examples of not just the name change, but what you changed in the magazine.
2: Oh, gosh. Well, I mean, over the years, there's

0: The National Weather Service in Raleigh has issued a severe thunderstorm warning for southeastern Alamance County, Orange County, southwestern Granville County, Wake County, northeastern Chatham County, Durham County, southwestern Franklin County, until 9:45 p.m. At 8:23 p.m., a severe thunderstorm was located over Chapel Hill, moving east at 55 miles per hour. Hazard, 60 miles per hour wind gusts and nickel-sized hail. Source, radar indicated. Impact, expect damage to roofs, siding, and trees. Locations impacted include Raleigh, Durham, Cary, Chapel Hill, Hillsboro, Creedmoor, Lewisburg, Wake Forest, Carrboro, and Mebane. This includes the following highways: Interstate 85 between mile markers 163 and 187. Interstate 40 between mile markers 152 and 162, in between mile markers 259 and 301. Interstate 440 between mile markers 1 and 16. Interstate 540 between mile markers 0 and 24. United States 1 between mile markers 100 and 101. North Carolina Highway 264 between mile markers 20 and 22. The Durham Freeway between mile markers 2 and 17. The main alert for a possible tornado. Tornadoes can develop quickly from severe thunderstorms. If you spot a tornado, go at once into the basement or small central room in a sturdy structure. For your protection, move to an interior room on the lowest floor of a building. This thunderstorm is capable of producing all types of severe weather, including large hail, damaging straight-line winds, and tornadoes. Move quickly to a safe shelter such as an interior room, a bathroom, closet, or basement. Torrential rainfall is occurring with this storm and may lead to flash flooding. Do not drive your vehicle through flooded roadways.
1: Now, yeah, you're looking at just such a, you know, just an influence of just immigration and how that has changed the food scene and the culture. And, you know, it really is an extraordinary state we live in that is dynamic and exciting and emerging. And, you know, we've managed to hold on to traditions like barbecue. I mean, certainly that's going to be a mainstay of the magazine. But, you know, then we're also thinking, what else is different in the state? What other voices are here that we want to be sure we are covering and representing? So it's fun. It makes you feel really proud to live here. And I think, you know, for me, the point and the goal is to cultivate an affection for the state.
2: Right.
1: You know, I want somebody in Boone who may never in their life go to Harker's Island, but to be able to feel like they've traveled to a place and a culture and a region that they might not have experienced had it not been for the magazine.
2: I know I really enjoyed reading and seeing the episode with Walt Wolfram NC State,
1: right?
2: And the Ocracoke Brogue.
1: Yes, exactly. Yeah, he's great. We've profiled him many, many times. And, you know, I mean, it's funny. I know he could identify my Randolph County voice just probably like that. But yeah, even you think about Ocracoke and what he knows about that area. We plan our issues a year in advance. So we're working now on our summer 2027 issues. And just to, you know, kind of give you a little sneak preview, next year, the June issue, which is always an annual coastal issue, was going to focus on Ocracoke, speaking of Walt. And, you know, I was just out at the coast last week to do a lot of scouting for the issue. And, you know, when you think about Ocracoke, here's this tiny little place. What is that island? Like 9 square miles, if that. I mean, it's small. But now you're looking at, you know, 20% of Ocracoke residents are Latino, and
2: yes,
1: how that's changed that island. And, you know, to start thinking about the stories that'll be represented in our coastal issue, is just, it's amazing.
2: I think another link that I've been sending folks, oh my goodness, Bill Smith in that Atlantic Beach pie.
1: Right. He's told me that pie is going to be the death of him. It's so funny. But, you know, it's funny you say that. I just came back last week from the coast, and I was down in Carteret County and Emerald Isle and Atlantic Beach. And I went into one of the fish markets there to get the Atlantic Beach pie, which they had sold out of in, you know, like 5 minutes. And so I went up the road to Salter Path to another place, and they had a key lime pie. And, you know, and I think about I bought it, of course, because when I walked in, the woman who was behind the counter, her name is Vesta Willis. This is Willis Seafood Market in Salter Path. And here's Miss Vesta. She's 86 years old. She makes those key lime pies every day at Willis Seafood Market, and she's been doing it since the 60s, since she and her husband bought the place. And, you know, I think, okay, probably covered that in the issue.
2: Hopefully.
1: And, you know, right, exactly. And you think about now just the culture we live in, the world we live in, where, you know, you can look on your phone, you can look on Google Maps, you can look on Yelp, you can do whatever, you can find information. You can know that, all right, Willis Seafood Market, let's go there. But will you know that it's Miss Vesta who's in there making those key lime pies that you've got to take with you, too, without the help of, you know, the storytelling that's in a magazine like Our State?
2: You're going to make me get in my car head to the coast.
1: That's right.
2: I'm here with Our State Editor-in-Chief Elizabeth Hudson. We're discussing the history and the future of the publication and of the PBS North Carolina series that many of us watch on a regular basis. So how do you make sure you're covering every region of the state? I mean, do you keep a big board on the wall to say, okay, we have not been down east, you know, or we have not been to Charlotte?
1: Yeah, I mean, that is the constant challenge in a magazine like ours. And even though, you know, every month it's a 200-plus page magazine every month, and I think we do a really good job of being geographically balanced. But, you know, it's hard because in one issue, you obviously can't cover everything, you know. But I think over the course of 12 issues, if you look at the magazine over the course of a year, you can see how these, you know, the stories emerge from hopefully every corner, every area, every section. And it's not really just even about geography. It's about more than that. It's about balancing old versus new. It's about, you know, urban versus rural. It's about, you know, issues that cover food and also nature and also art and also, you know, outside. And so really the balance is about a lot of things because, I mean, as you know, there's not just one North Carolina. There's hundreds. I mean, we have 100 counties. There are 100 North Carolinas that we have to be thinking about how we're going to cover all of that.
2: Well, I want to play another piece of tape for you. I want you to talk about Elizabeth's Corner. So this is from the PBS NC Our State series.
3: I remember the summer my dad came home with his new red pickup truck. He believed that any man living in the country ought to have one. He was so proud of that truck, and I was too. We rode all over town, just the two of us, the windows rolled down, with hot breezes blowing across the dashboard. For the next 20 years, my dad drove everywhere in that truck. Hauled peaches and watermelons from Candor. He hauled mulch for the yard and Christmas trees for our living room. When I went off to college, he hauled everything I needed for my dorm room.
2: Well, that was indeed lovely. And even though you say, oh, I'm in print, I write for the magazine, but your essays, I think they capture a lot about the state and we enjoy them, listening to them and seeing you tell the stories about the state as well. So do you have any favorites?
1: Lots and lots of favorites. And I mean, it's funny, you know, to have you mention those essays in the magazine. When I became editor-in-chief in, 17 years ago, 18 years ago, I wrote my first editor's column, and I wrote it in the way that I thought magazine editor's columns needed to sound. I wrote about what was in that current issue that we were doing. It was an April 2009 issue. And I wrote, you know, and in this issue, we've done a story about, you know, whatever, blah, blah, blah. And I actually took the column to the publisher at the time, and you know, he read it and he kind of looked at me and he said, I mean, you know, this is fine. Is this really what you want people to know? And I thought, oh no, he does not like it. And I went back and I sat down and I thought, what in the world am I going to write about? And I was just staring out the window and I'll never forget this. I was looking up at the sky. The sky was one of those beautiful Carolina blue skies. And I thought the color of the sky reminded me of the color of my grandmother's porch ceiling, which was painted blue. Exactly.
2: Yes.
1: I mean, that's a Southern thing. You know, you paint your ceiling blue. And you know why you do that?
2: Keep the devil, everything, the spirit, whatever.
1: Yes. Well, it's actually to keep wasps from building They see it as an extension of the sky, and they won't build a nest up there, is what I've heard. Now, I don't know
2: if that's true, but that makes sense. I'm going straight for the...
1: I mean, keep the spirits out, too, so that's fine. But you know, I was staring at that sky, and I was trying to figure out how I wanted to redo this column, and I just kind of started typing what I'd seen, which connected me with my grandmother, and I started thinking about her, and I really just wrote my first column about that, and that became kind of this framework. I mean, what I wrote had nothing to do with what was in the issue that month at all, but I just thought, you know, maybe that's the better way for me to talk about my experiences living in this state and what I love about being here. And so that's what I've done. And you know, I'm 175 columns in, I think, now. And when we, you know, restarted.
2: And I'm sure you never run out of things to say, do you?
1: You know, I mean, it's so funny. I think I've had a pretty boring life, really, when you think about it. I've not really traveled. I've not been anywhere except for, I have, you know. I mean, I spent my childhood in Seagrove at the Potteries with my grandmother, or, you know, I mean, I think about little things like that that make my life feel richer than what I probably realized at the time. And so, yeah, you're right. I mean, that you kind of mine memory for the things that just make you feel good.
2: And I still want to paint blue.
1: Yes, you do. Exactly.
2: Right. Porch ceiling. I'm going to get that before I leave this state. Yeah. Before we go, is it hard making sure that everything is included when it comes to politics and race and class and ideology? That's got to be difficult.
1: Well, and you know, I think one of the lasting traits of the magazine is that we know what we're really not going to talk about, what's not in our wheelhouse. You know, we don't cover politics. And honestly, there are times when I just say, oh, thank God we don't. You know, I mean, we don't cover those kinds of things. But, I mean, I will say that even though we don't cover, you know, really hard-hitting issues that are important to this state, we don't necessarily shy away from issues that make us who we are. You know, I mean, I know one of the things we're going to do next year is launch a series devoted to North Carolina's textile towns and how with the, you know, demise of a lot of textile industries, how these towns have really started to reinvent themselves in different ways. So I think our perspective is to always try to find, you know, some silver linings and to show the optimism. I mean, again, going back to that very first issue, during the middle of the Great Depression, the governor at the time wrote an editorial piece called North Carolina is Coming Back in the middle of the Great Depression and set that tone. And I think, you know, we're able to, if we cover, you know, some sort of pollution in a river, our take is going to be on the river keepers who are cleaning it up. You mm-hmm. know, it is always difficult to see things happen in our state that we would like to be different. And I think our challenge is to show and focus on the people who are making the changes to make things better.
2: Well, congratulations on your almost 30 years at this at Our State Magazine. Elizabeth Hudson is the editor-in-chief of Our State Magazine and host of the popular Our State award-winning Our State series on PBS North Carolina. Thank you so much for joining me today.
1: Thank you so much.
2: You're listening to Due South on WUNC News. I'm Leonita Inge. Could talk to you forever.
1: I feel like there's
2: we
1: a
2: have
1: thousand
2: so much-

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0: 20 minutes to 9 now on this Tuesday night. Thank you for listening to WUNC News. I'm Russ Henry. Coming up at 9 o'clock, it's Left, Right, and Center. 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
1: 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I'm Leonida Inge.
2: And I'm Jeff Tiberi.
1: Some call it summer in a sandwich. Ripe, thickly sliced tomatoes, fluffy white bread, a sprinkle of salt and pepper.
2: And one controversial but essential condiment, mayonnaise. But which kind?
1: Oh, hopefully we'll find that out later.
2: The American South isn't the only region of the world that's known for making tomato sandwiches during the hottest months of the year.
1: But the South has certainly perfected the art of this refreshing summer delicacy.
2: Claudia Sanders is a personal chef and longtime volunteer at Chapel Hill Farmers Market Tomato Day. And we say welcome to Due South now. Claudia, it's great to have you here.
3: Thank you. It's great to be here.
2: All right. According to NC State's seasonal produce calendar, tomato season in our state stretches from June through October. Fact check that for us, please.
3: Obviously, it depends on the weather, and recently it's been unusual, especially with our drought. But I would say that is somewhat factual. We start with cherry tomatoes, and about mid-June, we start to see the big boys come out. The reason we almost all have tomato day in July is because that's when they're at their peak.
2: Okay.
3: So all of our local farmers markets will have tomato day. If you want to have a tasting of a tomato to find out your favorite variety, it is absolutely essential that you go to one of these fantastic events because you get to sample them all for free.
2: Here we are late July. If you would, just give us a sense of this year. How has the drought impacted tomato season and perhaps most importantly, peak tomato season?
3: Right now is peak tomato season. It was maybe a week off. What I have found over the years is that if we get a lot of rain, which we love for some vegetables, it also can dilute the flavor of a tomato because you have, you know, when you see split tomatoes, you see those big ones that have the split tops.
1: Mm-hmm.
3: Well, a lot of rain will actually cause the splitting and they get watered down. When you have a lot of sun and heat and not as much rain, you get concentrated tomatoes. So I'm going to have to say that this year, the tomatoes are extremely good.
1: Oh, thanks for those 100-degree days.
3: Huh? Yeah, I don't love them, but the tomatoes seem to.
1: So what would you consider to be the best tomato for a tomato sandwich? You know, a beefsteak, an heirloom? What?
3: So there are three different types of tomatoes when we do tomato day. We have heirloom, hybrid, and cherry.
1: Mm-hmm.
3: Everybody has their favorite. And heirloom is not necessarily better than a hybrid. It just a hybrid holds up better. So if you are going to eat your tomato sandwich that day, then go ahead and get that big fat heirloom. But if you're going to eat it, say, midweek, look for a hybrid. It's going to hold up a little bit better. They're bred to last a little bit longer.
2: Okay.
3: And you might want to look for the less ripe tomato for your midweek sandwich.
2: Mm-hmm.
1: How do you choose what's ripe?
3: So you want to look at the shoulders. So around the stem end. You see, sometimes you see those beautiful colors around the top. Those are the shoulders of the tomato. So you want to see the color go all the way to the stem. You don't want to pick them up and touch them. Please do not squeeze the tomatoes.
2: Like a baby.
1: I think
2: real
1: I pick,
2: gentle.
1: Touch them a lot because I don't want them to be soft because I like them kind of hard.
3: You do want to kind of, and the farmers will just don't aggressively hold it like a baby's head.
1: Don't be aggressive.
3: Hold it like a baby's head.
2: No, I'm saying very gentle.
3: Very gentle.
2: Who's had babies more recently? In my house, I have. so, but maybe a dumb question here, but you pick them And is it time to eat immediately, or do you want to let them sit for 6 hours or 24 hours?
3: Well, since I'm getting mine at the farmer's market, and the last time I tried to grow tomatoes, the squirrels had a field day and actually left them on the fence post for me, half eaten. I have given up trying to be a farmer. I will let the experts do their thing.
2: Okay.
3: So I usually get mine picked probably the day before. Okay. You just want to get a firm, fully colored tomato. And I say fully colored because we have yellow, almost black, purple, red, green, like these zebra stripe that are absolutely phenomenal. They're not green tomatoes. It is a variety of green tomato, and they have a lot of flavor. So there are so many varieties, and that's why going to a tomato day gives you an opportunity to see. I mean, I think we've had up to 75 varieties of tomatoes at a farmer's market on a tomato day.
2: That's incredible.
3: Yeah.
2: Claudia Sanders with us here on Due South, personal chef and tomato expert. We are discussing tomato season, tomato sandwiches, tomato varieties. Tomato, of course, the most important element of the sandwich, I think. But let's get to the sandwich part, which is bread. Okay. Is it the simplest bread? Is it how do we get the right bread? The right bread.
3: It's really a matter of choice, and that is more controversial than the condiment.
2: Oh, really?
3: Some people are like, I only eat sourdough on my tomato sandwich. I must have an artisanal bread. I personally love a closer to what I grew up with, which I think is what most people like, and mine is a white bread.
2: Yeah.
3: Not Wonder Bread.
2: Not Wonder Bread.
3: But Loaf Bakery in Durham makes a pain de mie, and they only make it during the summer months, and it is the closest thing to a dense, fluffy, you can roll it in a ball sort of white bread. I told my client the other day, when you bite into that sandwich, hold on with your hands and don't let go, because it's just going to kind of fall apart as it goes, and that's what you want. All the juices from the tomato are soaking through. I make homemade mayonnaise, but Dukes is probably.
1: I want to know if there's any wiggle room here. You know, with the mayonnaise, does it have to be Dukes? Can it be Hellman's? But I know you make your own.
3: We had Blue Plate growing up. We didn't actually have Dukes in Mississippi, so we had Blue Plate, and that's what we had tomato sandwiches with. So I really think it's regional, also what you grew up with, because your mama's is always best. What you grew up and your memories.
1: Well, what about that Miracle Whip? What about Miracle Whip? That salad dressing.
3: I don't like sugar in anything. That's not so.
2: You're giving us a diplomatic answer. Is there anything superior than Duke's if you're making a tomato sandwich? If you're listening to this program today and then making a tomato sandwich, is there any reason to reach for anything other than Duke's?
3: Make your own.
2: Make your own mayonnaise.
3: Make your own mayonnaise. And you can get my recipe go on Facebook, look at Good Intentions Culinary Services. I have a video of how to make mayonnaise with a stick blender. It takes 30 seconds.
2: Have you ever made your own mayonnaise?
1: No.
3: So fast, and you will never have to buy it again.
2: Claudia Sanders with us here on Due South. How do you mess up a tomato sandwich? What are the pitfalls?
3: Get a grocery store tomato.
2: Have you messed one up?
1: Some of us work so hard.
2: Some of us
1: only have time to go to the grocery store at 11 at night.
3: Go to Weaver Street. Do you have a Weaver Street or a co-op near you?
1: Mm-hmm.
3: Okay, go to your co-op.
1: Okay, I'll do better.
3: Do better, Lania, and I swear you'll thank me. When you have this tomato pie, you're going to know.
1: Oh, okay, now tomato pies. They're one of your specialties and definitely one of my favorites during the summer. So you even brought them in for us to sample.
2: They've been, we have, the listener cannot experience the wonderful smells in this radio studio right now, but we've been sitting here not eating the tomato pie yet. You want to go first?
1: No, okay.
2: Tell
1: me about selecting the tomatoes for these tomato pies. Is it different for the sandwich?
3: Those tomatoes, yes, because you want one that has a lot of flavor, maybe a little bit firmer and higher in acidity. And I actually have a farm that grows those for me. It's T5 Farms, and those are Paul Robeson, or sometimes he does a Black Cherokee, but those are Paul Robeson, and so he grows them in a small size fit exactly in my pie shell.
2: A little bit of basil on top. What else is in this tomato pie I'm about to eat and check out for the rest of the
3: night? So it's the homemade mayonnaise.
2: Okay.
3: White cheddar and yellow cheddar, both very sharp. Basil, green onion, a big slab of tomato, the pie crust.
2: I'm done. You take the rest of
3: it. And then you parbake the crust, and then it's just all about the tomato with a little bit of binder.
2: I'm glad you put that napkin there. Can I ask you, and I think it's an appropriately inappropriate question. If I sit down for lunch, how many of these tomato pies am I
1: allowed
2: to have?
1: Yeah.
2: Because this one is it's the size of it's a little mini pie, and one is going to be great. I think that I might be able to do 4 or 5 of them, but admittedly, I probably shouldn't. But
3: my dear friend calls them tiny two bites.
2: Tiny two bites, yeah.
3: So if you want two tiny two bites, usually when we do a dinner party, I will have that with a little side salad with a lively kind of lemony vinaigrette to go with it, and then that's a starter. I would like the small ones because, again, you get the crust ratio to tomato goodness. And I did hype up the tomato, but, yeah, that is why I only make them now. So tomato pies to me need to be made with the freshest summer tomato.
1: I just
3: salted and peppered them. And they didn't even get a chance to sit, and sometimes they sit and weep a little bit more. So they're a little messy, but so was a tomato sandwich, and so was a tomato.
1: So what's your favorite dish to make with tomatoes? I have a girlfriend named Sarah, and she's been trying to make this tomato pudding. I didn't even know there was such a thing as tomato pudding. She had it out near Eatington, in eastern North Carolina, and I don't know, you'd let the tomatoes soak in bread. It's almost like a bread pudding. It's actually kind of delicious.
3: That sounds phenomenal. The closest thing I do to that is a panzanella, which is the Italian Tuscan bread salad, which is basically very old stale bread torn up in bits, and then lots of tomato. And you can just do a vinaigrette with that. I usually add cucumbers and peppers to it to bulk it up to be a meal.
1: Is that hard?
3: No.
1: Because I'm trying to figure out your fate, which you really like to cook the most when it comes to tomatoes. That sounds complicated, Claudia.
3: It's really not complicated. I'm not a baker, so if I buy the bread already, it's not complicated for me. I cheat. I get. We have so many good bakeries around here. I just get their bread. I like to make gazpacho. That's actually time-consuming.
2: Yes. My dad used to make that.
3: These little tomato pies, once I get in production, because I make a big amount of the cheese mixture, I can pull those out. One thing that I do, and obviously tomato sandwich is the easiest thing you can do. Let's face it.
1: Yeah,
3: slice of bread, some mayonnaise, some salt and pepper, and a really good tomato.
1: So what can you do with overripe tomatoes? Because I tend to think they're so pretty, I buy them. And then I'm wait too long, and I'm like, oh,
3: that's absolutely when you make your gazpacho.
1: Okay.
3: Because it doesn't matter because they're going to be pureed in a blender anyway. So, go for it. If you don't feel like peeling your tomatoes, you can run it through a food mill. And actually, I think that the seeds and the peel have certain beneficial qualities and a lot of flavor. So I usually do the whole thing and then run it through a food mill to get the particles out.
2: Claudia Sanders, tomato connoisseur, here with us on Due South, dropping knowledge on tomato sandwiches and tomato pies and the season that is. I know they say don't talk about rain at a baseball stadium. You don't want to jinx the baseball gods, right? So the analogy here is we should just focus on summer, but I'm going to ask you about these terrible months like November, December, when there are no ripe tomatoes. What do you do for your tomato sandwich fix then, or you just go into hibernation?
3: I go into hibernation.
2: Okay.
3: My entire business is based on local and seasonal. And so when there are no tomatoes at market, I do not eat tomatoes. We have so many other things to play with in terms of ingredients and recipes. And I feel like nature provides an amazing service for us, because when we need that water content, when we need hydration, right now we have all the things that have that essentially for our bodies. So if you pay attention to what's in season and what you have available, you're going to feel better automatically eating that food.
1: So what should we experiment with when we, you know, we talk about tomatoes? Like some of us who, all we really can do is slice up a tomato for a sandwich, right? But what are some ways you recommend for us to really experiment with tomatoes while they're still in season?
3: You can make fresh tomato sauce. It's really easy.
1: Really?
2: All right.
3: Okay. So just take, and even if it's an overripe tomato, cut that thing up, cook your pasta, mix your chopped up tomato or just dilapidated and mashed. Put some olive oil, some fresh basil,
2: a little oregano,
3: a little bit of oregano if you like, whatever herb you like, a fresh herb, even parsley, garlic, if you like garlic. And who doesn't? And then mix that together with some good pasta and top that with some Parmesan and a little additional herb. And that is a beautiful pasta dish anybody can make in, you know, the time it takes to cook your pasta.
2: I am.
1: We didn't talk about Bloody Marys.
3: Oh. Mm.
2: we have about 2 minutes left with Claudia Sanders, so we're going to do that right now. What I mean, I love a good Bloody Mary or Bloody Maria if you prefer the tequila, but how do you maximize your tomato input into a cocktail?
3: Well, you're going to want to go ahead and juice your tomatoes and strain them thoroughly for a Bloody Mary. But I have been making a vinaigrette with tomatoes. So I chop up my overripe tomatoes, put them in a colander over a bowl, and then salt them. And all the liquid that comes out is perfect tomato water. And then you can make cocktails or vinaigrettes with that.
1: Can you OD on tomatoes? Should you eat them every day? Because some things, you know, can make your tummy hurt if you eat too
2: much. There's a lot of acid in tomatoes.
3: It's actually all tomatoes have this about the same amount of acid in their terms of their pH. They're like between a 4.1 and 4.7. Okay. It's the amount of sugar per variety that is the difference between an acidic tomato, because people say, I like the low acid or that just means there's more sugar in it. They're all about the same pH balance.
2: Interesting. Under any circumstance, are you freezing?
3: No.
2: Okay. I was paying attention. I just wanted to make sure. Are you listening?
1: Claudia Sanders is a personal chef and a longtime volunteer at local farmers markets, including Chapel Hill and Carrboro. Claudia, thank you for being here. Thank you for our tomato pie and for all of our advice about tomatoes.
3: Thank you.
2: This is Due South on listener-supported WNC News. I'm Jeff Tiberi.
1: And I'm Leonita Inge.
2: We'll see you again tomorrow. Homegrown tomatoes, homegrown tomatoes. What would life be
1: without homegrown tomatoes? I had to stop eating mine.
3: Yeah, because it was their
1: Jeff kept eating his. It made me talk.

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1: Just about 9 o'clock now on this Tuesday night. Thank you for listening to WUNC News. I'm Russ Henry. 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
3: Welcome to Left, Right, and Center. I'm Susan Davis, in for David Green. Progressive Democrats are surging in primary elections across the country. But the party establishment is worried they'll lose this November, and Republicans think those progressives will be easier to beat, too. So how will this intra-party fight among Democrats play out and determine control of Congress? And why is the GOP so sure they can beat progressive Democrats when some polls show their party underwater with voters on the economy? Plus, the president campaigned to secure elections using false claims. But House Republicans still advanced his elections bill, the Save America Act, just as two election deniers advanced in Arizona's Republican primaries. And we talk about the Iran war. Republicans passed extra military spending to keep it going. Do those Republicans now own an unpopular war? That's all coming up next on Left, Right, and Center.
4: Live from NPR News in Washington, I'm Ryland Barton. The Senate took the first steps toward passing a Russian sanctions bill with Ukrainian President Volodymyr Zelensky watching from the gallery. The bill would penalize countries that buy Russian oil, gas, and other exports. Some Democrats are still skeptical of the latest version of the bill, saying they don't want to give Trump additional powers to impose tariffs. The bipartisan procedural vote came hours after the funeral for the late South Carolina Republican Senator Lindsey Graham, the bill's chief negotiator. It was held at the National Cathedral in Washington, D.C. President Trump delivered remarks.
5: No matter how high he rose, he never forgot where he came from. There's probably not a single town in South Carolina where Lindsey did not help repair a bridge, expand a school, improve a hospital, or recover from a disaster.
4: Graham will be buried in his home state of South Carolina. He died July 11th at age 71. President Trump hosted Ukraine's President Zelensky at the White House this morning, the latest meeting in what appears to be an improving relationship, but there's no sign that Trump is prepared to send more weapons to Ukraine. NPR's Greg Myrie reports.
6: Presidents Trump and Zelensky have been steadily rebuilding ties since a televised shouting match in the Oval Office last year. The Ukrainian leader said he had a good meeting and thanked the U.S. for its firm support. However, there's no indication Ukraine will be getting more U.S. Patriot air defense missiles, by far the best protection against the nightly onslaught of Russian missiles. Trump has offered Ukraine a license to build its own Patriots, but it's a complex process that could take years. Still, Ukraine has gained momentum in the war with its frequent long-distance strikes against Russian oil facilities and other industrial sites. Greg Myrie, NPR News, Kyiv.
4: Kentucky Democratic Governor Andy Beshear says Senator Mitch McConnell should share details on his health or resign. Lisa Autry of member station WKYU reports the ultimatum comes as the former Republican leader continues to miss votes more than a month after being hospitalized.
7: Governor Andy Beshear says he's received no word from McConnell, despite sending him two letters asking him to explain his ongoing absence from the Senate. McConnell has been away from Congress since June 14th from what his office said was due to a fall and pneumonia. Beshear says anyone else in the hospital for more than a month would be expected to be more transparent.
8: The voters, who are the boss of all of us that are elected, deserve to see a little bit more and hear a little bit more about how the senator is doing.
7: McConnell's office has released two photos of the 84-year-old supposedly from a rehab center, as well as a statement from his doctor that said McConnell hasn't been cleared for normal duties. For NPR News, I'm Lisa Autry in Bowling Green, Kentucky.
4: Most U.S. stocks rose after Coca-Cola and other companies reported stronger profits for the spring than analysts expected. It's NPR. Florida has become the first state in nearly a decade to carry out two executions in one day. Today, putting to death an ex-police officer convicted of murder and only the second octogenarian known to receive a lethal injection in modern U.S. history. The artist Betty Saar has died. Her work tackled stereotypes about black identity using three-dimensional art with found objects. Her gallery says she died in her sleep in L.A., days shy of her 100th birthday. NPR's Chloe Veltman has this remembrance.
9: Betty Saar's career-defining 1972 work, The Liberation of Aunt Jemima, centres on a grinning black mammy figure in a knotted headscarf, posing against a wall of vintage Aunt Jemima pancake mix labels. She holds a broom in one hand and
10: a rifle in the other.
9: Saar was a pioneer of assemblage art, the practice of creating 3D artworks using found objects and everyday items. She told NPR in 2006 Aunt Jemima inspired her to focus on creating art that reclaimed negative images of black people.
10: I had a great deal of anger about the segregation and the racism in this country, and so this series sort of evolved.
9: Betty Saar was born in Los Angeles in 1926. She continued to create art well into her late 90s. Chloe Veltman, NPR News.
4: A rural New York school district is hitting pause on plans to deploy an AI-powered humanoid robot. Salamanca City School District had purchased the robot to enhance the education of high school students studying robotics and technology fields. The teachers' union criticized the robot's makers' ties to a company that produces hyper-realistic sex robots. This is NPR.
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1: 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Thank you so much for listening to WUNC News. I'm Russ Henry. 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
3: Welcome to Left, Right, and Center. I'm Susan Davis, contributor to 535 News, in for David Greene. Controversy after controversy ended Graham Plattner's campaign in the Maine Senate race to take on Republican Susan Collins this November. After his tumultuous exit, the state's Democratic Party appears to have found his replacement, former state senator Troy Jackson.
12: This movement has always been about working people, having the opportunity, showing up, and fighting for what they deserve.
3: Instead of a primary, Jackson is on track to secure his spot a different way. He's locked down the support of hundreds of delegates ahead of the party's nominating convention on Saturday. Today, we're going to talk about the state of races all across the country and how in play is the Senate really? For the Democrats, there's a prevailing theme, the establishment trying to balance the will of primary voters who seem to want more aggressive and more progressive candidates. Let's bring in our panel. We have on the left, Moa Lathy, executive director at Georgetown University's Institute of Politics and Public Service. He was also communications director for the Democratic National Committee and an advisor to Hillary Clinton. And on the right, Sarah Isgar, senior editor at The Dispatch, host of the Advisory Opinions podcast and author of the book Last Branch Standing. Hello to you both.
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14: Hey, Sue.
3: Mo, you've talked about this Senate race before. 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
14: Well, I think the biggest impact is they know who their candidate's going to be. 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
14: Here we are at the end of the summer. 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
1: They could. They engaged as many sort of grassroots activists as wanted to be a part of the process. And they ended up with a candidate. Whether or not this candidate is going to be able to live up to the test remains to be seen.
2: What do you say to Democrats who say, like, look, Plattner's candidacy failed, but his message

0: The National Weather Service in Raleigh has issued a severe thunderstorm warning for Nash County, southwestern Edgecombe County, east central Wake County, central Wilson County, northeastern Johnston County, south central Franklin County, until 10:15 p.m. At 9:07 p.m., a severe thunderstorm was located near Zebulon, or 18 miles southwest of Nashville, moving east at 35 miles per hour. Hazard, 60 miles per hour wind gusts and penny-sized hail. Source, radar indicated. Impact, expect damage to roofs, siding, and trees. Locations impacted include Rocky Mount, Nashville, Wilson, Zebulon, Elm City, Georges, Bailey, Bunn, Wendell, and Sharpsburg. This includes the following highways: Interstate 95 between mile markers 138 and 116. North Carolina Highway 264 between mile markers 20 and 38, and mile marker 50 and near mile marker 53. Remain alert for a possible tornado. Tornadoes can develop quickly from severe thunderstorms. If you spot a tornado, go at once into the basement or small central room in a sturdy structure. For your protection, move to an interior room on the lowest floor of a building. Torrential rainfall is occurring with this storm and may lead to flash flooding. Do not drive your vehicle through flooded roadways. Repeating, a severe thunderstorm warning has been issued until 10:15 p.m. for the following counties in North Carolina: Edgecombe, Franklin, Johnson, Nash, Wake, and Wilson.
1: In the disco on the Republican side, because they have a candidate who doesn't, among other things, have a Nazi tattoo.
2: Yeah, we definitely traded up.
3: Do you really think so, though? I mean, I also think Troy Jackson, he's lost statewide campaigns before. He's not clearly defined in voters' minds the way Plattner was. The Collins campaign has a huge opportunity to define this guy before he can, and a ton of money. I mean, it's not like it was an easy victory.
1: Let me tell you about generic polling. what you're describing is Troy Jackson's problems can easily be reframed as huge benefits, which is that what you're saying is that he sounds like a generic Democrat.
3: Yeah.
1: Well, well, well. So right now, according to the latest Fox poll, Democrats on the generic ballot, right? So would you vote for a Democrat or a Republican without any, you know, names or specifics? Democrats, 53%. Republicans, 46%. 53 is the highest either party has hit in Fox generic ballot polling since 1996.
3: Wow.
1: So Troy Jackson being a generic Democrat is a huge boon right now, because what we've seen in these, you know, what we think are going to be wave elections that turn out not to be wave elections is for the very reason that the candidates aren't generic, that they are lightning rods. They do have these very unlikable traits for general election voters. You know, they were very cool with primary voters and then scare general election voters. So, yeah, no, I think this is all bad news for Republicans.
3: I also want to talk about Michigan, because this is a Senate race that I think most clearly is an example of this establishment versus progressive dynamic playing out in this election in the Democratic Party. This is the seat of retiring Senator Gary Peters. It's a Democratic-held seat. Democrats should be favored to hold on to this seat come November. The establishment, including Majority Leader Chuck Schumer, has endorsed Congresswoman Haley Stevens. She's seen as the more moderate Democrat in the race. And she has a progressive challenger, Abdul El-Sayed. And he has never held public office before, but he's become very popular among the progressive left. He's been endorsed by Senators Elizabeth Warren, Bernie Sanders, also Alexandria Ocasio-Cortez. But there are many Democrats saying if he wins this race, he's going to put Michigan in play for Republicans in November. I'm really curious for both of your takes on this. Is

0: Michigan is truly one of those sort of 50-50 jump ball states out there.
1: Just remember, it's not just about who can win the general election. What Chuck Schumer is also flagging for voters, though they tend to ignore him these days, is how much money will need to be spent to defend the seat. Right? If you put in, again, a generic Democrat into Michigan, that's going to be a pretty cheap race to win come November. Michigan obviously leans blue. If you put in a non-generic Democrat, a lightning rod progressive with a history of saying sort of controversial, attention-grabbing headlines, you're going to have to pour a lot more money into that state. And that's money that's not going then into these other states where Democrats need to pick up four states. You want to make those races as cheap as possible so that you can win as many as possible. And I think that's, you know, why Chuck Schumer is trying to advise his voters where they might want to go. It's just that the voters are so into the vibes, the primary voters, let me be clear. They're into the anger and outrage, and they tend to be more bubble wrapped, as in they don't tend to know people who disagree with them ideologically because their ideology is such a core part of their personality. And so these groups of primary voters, by the way, this is true on both sides, tend to favor the more and more extreme candidates because they sort of tell themselves that this candidate will have no problem winning a general election because everyone I know agrees with me.
0: Mo, what do you think about Michigan?
2: It's such an interesting race. And this is absolutely not a moderate versus progressive dynamic. It is absolutely an insider versus outsider dynamic that is sort of testing two different theories of winning. Electability is what they both have been leaning into. I don't know who's more electable because different polls came out within 24 hours of one another just in the last week. One showed Stevens up, the other showed El-Sayed up, one polling that shows she does better against Rogers. I've seen others that show he does better against Rogers. Here's why I think Stevens actually has a little bit better of an electability argument, if that's what's going to motivate the Michigan voter. And again, in a primary, I don't know that that's what's going to motivate the traditional Michigan voter. But the argument for El-Sayed is that he can motivate the Democratic base in a way that she can't. If you look at the primary polling, Stevens is leading El-Sayed among Black voters, which is a big part of the Democratic base, about 20% of the electorate in a Democratic primary. She's leading him by a margin of 2-1. El-Sayed is leading her among white voters. Stevens is leading among non-college Democratic voters by 22 points. Mm. El-Sayed is leading with college-educated voters by 7.
1: So it's Plattner all over again. It's the white, highly educated Democratic base that thinks they're voting for like middle class and Black and brown. It's like it's all projection.
2: So if your argument is that he can motivate the base, what's interesting is that in the primary, she is doing a better job of motivating the Democratic base.
1: The traditional Democratic base.
2: The traditional Democratic base. The question is, can he turn out non-traditional Democratic voters? Can he turn out voters who stay at home because they just hate the system? That is a big part of his argument, and he may be able to do that. What it's ultimately going to come down to, I think, and what I think we are seeing in race after race around the country, which candidate do they think is the more authentic fighter?
0: Mm.
2: And we actually saw that playing out this past week when Haley Stevens had this moment that was captured on video of her talking about how we were going to stick it to them in Washington, in the Senate. We're going to stick it to them. And a lot of people, and she has this thick Michigan accent. And
0: it was awkward, to say the least.
2: It went viral because people said it was awkward. But people who know Haley Stevens were like, that's actually how she is. That's what she sounds like. That's the kind of energy she brings to the fight. And she has leaned into it. She has been talking about her record fighting, you know, leading the auto bailout during the Obama administration. El-Sayed has a different authenticity issue, both good and bad, arguing what you see is what you get. They both have been trying to hit each other as hypocrites looking primarily at finances, right? He's hitting her for, say, for taking special interest money, especially from AIPAC. She's been hitting him for being a fake populist who won't share his financial disclosure records, his own personal wealth. So who voters walk away feeling is the more authentic fighter is, I think, going to dictate who wins this primary.
1: But how incredible to see Democratic primary voters appear to not only willingly give up the blue collar workers that they've given up to Donald Trump, but now appear to give up on the black voters that have been a core part of the Democratic constituency and not really listening to them in primaries anymore. Again and again, we see a whiter Democratic Party, a more highly educated Democratic Party, talking about middle class voters and people of color, but not actually including them as their voters.
0: Well, here at Left, Right, and Center, we are all about engaging with each other across the aisle and across the kitchen table. Have something to say about the week's topic? Well, now you can join Left, Right, and Center's community conversation on Substack. 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Again, that's kcrwlrc.substack.com. I've been talking with Sarah Isger and Mo Lathy. We'll be back with more races to watch, including some governor's races where progressive Democrats are also taking on the establishment. You're listening to Left, Right, and Center.

0: Thanks so much for listening to Left, Right, and Center here on WUNC News tonight, and thanks for your support as well. 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
1: We're back again with Left, Right, and Center. I'm Susan Davis with 535 News, in for David Green. We're joined by Moa Lathy on the left and Sarah Isger on the right. And with this election, there is more on the line than the Senate. There are several competitive governor's races across the country, too. And these are so big, they could have dramatic effects on other races up and down the ballot. We're going to start with Wisconsin, where on the Democratic side, the newest name to enter the race is actually one who dropped out a few weeks ago, David Crowley.
2: This election is too important for Democrats to be divided. Wisconsin families deserve a governor who can not only win, but that can govern and deliver results on day one.
1: All right, there's been a lot of twists and turns here, so stay with me. But Crowley is Milwaukee County's executive. He polled in the single digits for much of the campaign before he left the race. But when Lieutenant Governor Sarah Rodriguez also dropped out of the race, that left Francesca Hong as the leading candidate by a wide margin. She's a member of the DSA, and the state party doesn't think she can win the general election. So they tapped Crowley to re-enter the race. Mo, that was a mouthful. How much of a risk do you think Democrats are playing in this Wisconsin governor's race by trying to look so heavy-handed in this primary, which voters in both parties often seem to reject?
3: I mean, for all of the talk about Maine and Michigan, people are sleeping on Wisconsin. This is maybe
1: Wisconsin, hold my beer.
3: This is maybe the messiest statewide race so far I've seen this cycle in the primary. And yeah, there is a very real risk of the Democratic statewide political establishment of looking incredibly heavy-handed here. This is such a fascinating race. People are talking about Hong. They're talking about Crowley. There are other candidates in the race. One very few people are talking about, and they should be talking about, is Mandela Barnes, yeah, the former lieutenant governor. And it's interesting because when you look at those three, you see three very different arguments of what it means to be a fighter, right? Hong is, you know, saying she's sort of that insurgent candidate. And she says the only way to do this is to be outside the system. You need an outsider. I'm an outsider. I'm a service worker. I'm a community organizer. That's what you need in this moment. Crowley is saying fighting doesn't matter if you can't govern. And I have that experience. I have shown from it how to use the system to do it. And then you've got Barnes, who says, being an outsider isn't enough. You need to have never left. I was in there. I served as lieutenant governor. I'm still a community organizer. You need someone who's got that in them. So you've got different approaches here. And I don't know that anybody knows what's going to happen. What's really interesting is that the polling shows that it kind of is a two-person race. And Crowley, the establishment candidate, ain't one of those two. That this really is a race between Hong and Barnes. And they're both tapping into different constituencies. They're both pulling different voters. I don't think anybody knows what's going to happen in this race.
1: Sarah, I think it's the Democratic Socialist platform is one that I think Republicans see a lot of opportunity to run against. But it also is notable to me that a very far left candidate like Hong has led this insurgent campaign. She's now leading in double digits. And it does seem to suggest that at least some of these ideas are actually quite popular in states like Wisconsin.
4: With a specific type of voter. Politics, to get to 51% in the United States, where you only have a two-party system, is all about building coalitions. The Ronald Reagan three-legged stool on the conservative side. Democrats have always had very delicate and intricate coalitions to get to that 51%. What Democrats, I think, are finding is that they have some really loud, very enthusiastic primary voters. Those also tend to be their small dollar donors. I've talked before about how I think small dollar donors are distorting the political climate the same way that large dollar donors also distort the political climate, but small dollar donors are doing it in just a totally different way than we've seen before in American politics because of the demographic of people who are willing to give $5 and $20 and why they're willing to give $5, $20. And so you have Democrats doubling, tripling down on high energy, small dollar donors that are much whiter and much more highly educated. That segment of their coalition, which had existed as part of the Democratic coalition, but now to cater to them specifically in the primary really is giving up a whole lot of the rest of their coalition, particularly Black voters, middle-class voters, non-college educated voters who are not just not energized by those messages, they are in fact turned off by those messages, giving people like Donald Trump an opportunity to pick up those voters. So when we look at this generic Democrat versus generic ballot test that we talked about, where Democrats are just doing incredibly well, I think a better way to think of that is it's the generic traditional Democrat, not a DSA candidate, who again, it's a double-edged sword. They are highly motivating this small part of the Democratic coalition that cannot win a general election. There's not enough of them. But by highly motivating them, they are getting more headlines, more attention for that ideological baseline and for the vibes. And that, in fact, is what turns off the rest of the voters. And it reminds me of, remember those polls back in, what was that, 2020, Mo, where it was like your number one issue in the election, and a lot of people, something like 75%, said that they were concerned about democracy, that democracy was on the ballot. But then when you ask them which party they thought was the threat to democracy, more voters thought that Democrats were a threat to democracy. We're seeing very similar things here in terms of, you know, a lot of voters will give answers that the DSA type candidates think are really good. But then when you ask them who the threat is, it's like, look in the mirror. And that is the danger, is that Democrats are going into what should be a tsunami election here in the fall. Every bit of evidence, oil prices, economic indicators, mood of the country, right direction, wrong direction, incumbency, all of these things point to huge Democratic advantages. But be careful, because at the end of the day, the generic ballot shrinks the more your candidates aren't generic.
3: Yeah. And I think part of the challenge is that voters are not choosing democratic socialism. They are choosing bold. They are rejecting safe, incremental, timid. Right now, the democratic socialist wing, these insurgents, are the ones who are being bold. They're offering bold. They are rejecting timidity. And when I look at a race like Wisconsin and the establishment going for one of their own here at the last minute, dragging him back into the race, fine, you don't want Hong because you don't think that she's electable. Going with the safe route could not be more tone deaf to what voters are saying. And you've got an alternative. Mandela Barnes is a guy who does sound bold. He does have that kind of a record. He is winning among members of the traditional Democratic base, whether it's non-white voters, older voters. He's winning in the polling. And yet, because he lost in the last statewide race he ran in by a point, I think, or two, and because he also uses bold language, they don't see him as electable, so they're going with a guy who is polling at 9% because he seems safe. The Democratic establishment, it does not get right now the mood of its own electorate, which opens the door to the very dynamic Sarah was just talking about.
5: We talk a lot about elections in terms of electability, but we have a listener who reminds us that that is not all what voters are thinking about. So she asked for some help.
6: This is Julia from Milwaukee, Wisconsin, and I'm calling in about the Wisconsin governor's race. I'm looking at a wide range of Democratic candidates in this primary. I'm kind of stuck trying to figure out what should matter most, whether I vote based on who I agree with on the policies, who has the best track record of getting things done, or the classic electability question looking ahead to the general. Please weigh in. How should everyday voters be thinking about this?
4: I love this because this is the question, right? What should motivate your vote and in what order and all of that? And I guess I would say for me, I don't think I want to be prescriptive for anyone else. For me, different races have different things that I prioritize. A governor's race for me is very different than a senator's race. A senator's efficacy is going and being one in a body of 100 in order to get things done. They need to be able to work with others. 95% of what they're going to do at their job will not be one of the main issues that we're voting on. And so they really are a representative. So for a Senate race, I really care about character and principles and willingness to work with other people who may disagree with you. And I, you know, judge that in all sorts of different ways. For a governor, I love a governor's race because you actually have to do stuff as governor. Now, different governors have different sort of strengths as governors, you know, tall, venti, whatever, grande. I want a governor with a track record of understanding how large bureaucracies work and how to sort of work different levers and where the buttons are on the desk. So experience actually does matter to me a lot as a governor, having some track record of doing stuff, because you can have the most inspiring person as in the whole world. And if they're elected to governor and it turns out they have sort of low executive function, that's going to be a disaster for your state. Whereas, honestly, you elect someone with low executive function to Congress, it's kind of fine.
3: For me, you know, especially when it comes to a primary, it's not where they stand on the issues, because you will see very little daylight between candidates in a primary on the issues most of the time. The biggest differentiator on issues in this primary season has been Israel and Gaza. And I'm sorry, but there's very little that the next governor of Wisconsin is going to be able to do about Israel and Gaza. Just my guess. It's just typically not part of the job portfolio for the governor of Wisconsin. So on the issues that impact Wisconsin, you're going to see very little daylight. It'll be a matter of degrees rather than direction. For me, it comes down to who gets me and can they get it done? When you look at this field and you hear what they have to say, they may scratch every itch that you have, but can you trust that they will get it done or not? And that, to me, in a primary, is typically the differentiator, because that typically answers the electability question to me.
5: You're listening to Left, Right, and Center from KCRW. We're talking with Sarah Isger and Mo Alethi. I want to move on to Arizona, where Democratic Governor Katie Hobbs has an official challenger. Congressman Andy Biggs won Tuesday's Republican primary. He campaigned on the message that he can work across the political aisle, but for years, he's refused to admit that Joe Biden won the 2020 presidential election. Sarah, how do you square that in the general? This seems to be one of those issues that's a problem on the Republican side. Does being an election denier hurt someone like Andy Biggs, especially in a state like Arizona that was so central to the claims of election fraud in 2020, false claims of election fraud, I should say?
4: I don't think that that issue specifically will have a huge effect on moving voters from one side to the other. What I think it is part of is this bundle of sticks of the vibe of candidates on the right, sort of equivalent of DSA candidates, but on the right now, right? So everything I said about DSA candidates on the left and the problems with not being a generic Democrat applies to the right as well. And this is one of the ways that voters, a shibboleth, if you will, to let voters know that you're one of those Republicans, not one of those Republicans. And so, yeah,

0: The National Weather Service in Raleigh has issued a flash flood warning for South Central Franklin County, North Central Johnston County, Southern Nash County, East Central Wake County, Northwestern Wilson County, until 12:45 a.m. At 9:33 p.m., Doppler radar indicated thunderstorms producing heavy rain across the warned area. Between 2 and 3 inches of rain have fallen. Additional rainfall amounts of 1 to 1 and 1/2 inches are possible in the warned area. Flash flooding is ongoing or expected to begin shortly. Hazard: flash flooding caused by thunderstorms. Source: radar. Impact: flash flooding of small creeks and streams, urban areas, highways, streets and underpasses, as well as other poor drainage and low-lying areas. Some locations that will experience flash flooding include Raleigh, Wilson, Zebulon, Elm City, Bailey, Nightdale, Wendell, Sharpsburg, Middlesex, Sims, Pilot, New Hope and Tar River Reservoir. Turn around, don't drown when encountering flooded roads. Most flood deaths occur in vehicles. Repeating, a flash flood warning has been issued until 12:45 a.m. Wednesday for the following counties in North Carolina: Franklin, Johnson, Nash, Wake, and Wilson.
1: People who either are willing to cross the line or are willing to stay home because they just can't embrace this MAGA takeover of the party. There's enough of them to keep it competitive, but there's also enough people on the other side to stay home and give Democrats a fighting chance in the state. And that's exactly where we're at right now in Arizona, where you have election denying people who sort of embrace the extreme elements of the party, people who have a track record of refusing to work

0: National Weather Service in Raleigh has issued a severe thunderstorm warning for North Central Wayne County, Central Wake County, Southwestern Wilson County, Northeastern Johnston County until 10:30 p.m. At 9:35 p.m., a cluster of severe thunderstorms were located near Clayton, or 11 miles southeast of Raleigh, moving southeast at 25 miles per hour. Hazard, 60 miles per hour wind gusts and penny-sized hail. Source, radar indicated. Impact, expect damage to roofs, siding, and trees. Locations impacted include Raleigh, Smithfield, Wilson, Garner, Clayton, Nightdale, Mikeville, Selma, Wendell, and Pine Level. This includes the following highways: Interstate 95 between mile markers 116 and 95. Interstate 40 between mile markers 298 and 309. Interstate 440 between mile markers 11 and 16. Interstate 540 between mile markers 17 and 24. North Carolina Highway 264 between mile markers 43 and 45. Remain alert for a possible tornado. Tornadoes can develop quickly from severe thunderstorms. If you spot a tornado, go at once into the basement or small central room in a sturdy structure. For your protection, move to an interior room on the lowest floor of a building. Torrential rainfall is occurring with this storm and may lead to flash flooding. Do not drive your vehicle through flooded roadways. Repeating, a severe thunderstorm warning has been issued until 10:30 p.m. for the following counties in North Carolina: Johnson, Wake, Wayne, and Wilson.
1: Stid, because you actually need more secure and more open and fair elections.
2: But here's the thing. There's a difference between where people stand on an issue and between where an issue stands in terms of importance to those voters. Election security, sure, is something that everybody has an opinion on and they feel strongly about. But is it going to be what motivates them when they walk into the polls?
1: I don't know,
2: and
1: Mo.
2: I think that this cycle, there's going to be a group of people, the hardcore base, that it is going to be one of their top issues. But for most people, Democrats, Republicans, and independents, it is going to be how much it costs them to fill up their gas tank to drive to the polls in the first place. That is going to be a high, bigger motivator for how people vote than election security.
1: For the middle, persuadable, or even, you know, old school partisans, I totally agree with that. But when we're talking about base turnout, elections actually are one of those big motivators for the far right and the far left. Remember post-2020, Democrats made this it was the first thing that they voted on.
2: Okay.
1: It was Joe Biden's, you know, HR1 was about elections.
2: That may motivate the Republican base, the diehard base, the MAGA base. But how big of the electorate will that slice be is the question. Because I would argue that most, I would argue that for that while the MAGA base may be motivated by this, there are far more Republicans that are going to turn out to the polls than belong to the MAGA base. And they care more about gas prices. They care more about grocery bills. And they are enough in a state like Arizona to actually throw the election to the Democrats, if they feel like Democrats are talking about it more than Republicans are.
3: I've been talking with Sarah Isger and Mo Alathy. We'll be back with more about election security, as well as the House and its latest vote to fund the war in Iran. 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

0: 19 minutes to 10 now on this Tuesday night. Thank you for listening to WUNC News. I'm Russ Henry. At 10 o'clock tonight, we'll bring you the BBC World Service. 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
1: Back again with Left, Right, and Center. I'm Susan Davis in for David Green. We're here with Sarah Isger on the right and Mo Alethi on the left. And we're going to stay on the topic of election security because you both have strong feelings about this one. Sarah, you wanted to make a point and I want to let you give you time to make it.
2: I think we're in violent agreement, Mo and I, that like, yes, if he and I were running elections, we would not make this a core part of our election message. Done. Agreed. But I'm trying to make a slightly different point, which is for the Democratic base, talking about how the right is committing massive voter suppression has been a thing to motivate the far left, even though there's very little data to back that up whatsoever. And in fact, many of the blue states have far less easy open elections than some of the red states that they're pointing to. On the flip side, the far right is very motivated by these arguments that there's all sorts of illegal aliens voting in elections and rampant voter fraud. There's very, very little evidence to support that, certainly not enough to show that it would affect a statewide race or a presidential race, but it is motivating. And so both sides think that this is a motivating issue for their extreme bases. And unfortunately, both sides try now to win elections with using only their bases and forcing the rest of us to make a decision between two miserable, non-fact-based, vibes-only choices.
3: And the point I'm making is that in 2024, when Democrats made the election about democracy and not about electability, they saw huge chunks of traditional parts of the Democratic base either stay home or vote Republican.
2: Yep.
3: And that is where I see Republicans headed in this election.
2: Fair.
3: They are making it about this election nonsense still, instead of talking about affordability. And we are starting to see some members of that coalition move back at far greater numbers to the Democrats.
2: Fair.
1: I also thought there was an interesting story out of New Jersey this week. The governor came out and said that they had found that 6,000 non-citizens were accidentally registered to vote through a glitch at the DMV since 2023. And fewer than 400 of those people did actually cast a ballot out of roughly 4 million votes cast in a state like New Jersey. And to me, this story highlights that two things can be true at the same time. Voter fraud can occur. Those were fraudulent votes that were cast. But two, it's also not a rampant problem that affects the outcomes of elections, that all of the instances we seem to have found about election fraud in this country are less than a rounding error. Like, there still is no evidence that there is rampant voter fraud anywhere. And this is one of those things that, like, I think we're a country that can't even agree on the good stuff anymore. Like, our elections are actually pretty fair, safe, and with minimal fraud. But I think that this debate has created sort of a false lens that suggests that that might not be true. And there's no evidence to suggest that.
2: As the intelligence agencies pointed out in the wake of the 2016 election, the worst that these foreign operators, Iran, China, Russia, the ones who are meddling in our elections, the worst thing that they can do is not have any hopes of changing the vote counts coming out of these machines. The worst thing that they can do, and it is bad, is undermine people's faith in the security and openness and fairness of our elections. And here we are. And I will just say, to the extent you think, oh, we did it to ourselves, or oh, Donald Trump did this, fair enough, I'll spot you some points there. But after having worked at DOJ and we indicted, you know, 12 GRU officers, a lot of what you're seeing online on these messages is from these foreign actors who create accounts. And their two main goals for Russia in 2016 was heightening race tensions in the United States. They did a very good job of that heading into 2020. And two, undermining people's belief in the security of our elections. Because, right, the whole thing is like, let democracy, that's stupid. And they did a very good job of that as well. All of these Black Lives Matter accounts turned out to often be foreign actors. So I wish we'd spend a lot less time talking about vote suppression and voter fraud and a lot more time talking about foreign interference in our elections, but not in the way you think.
3: Yeah. I mean, look, New Jersey wasn't a great thing, but it also, as you both just pointed out, didn't really impact the election. 6,600 people out of 6.6 million, only a fraction of that 6,600 tried to vote. It was a software bug. Nothing that the president has proposed would fix a software bug.
4: Yeah.
3: If anything, a lot of the things he's done since becoming president actually would exacerbate the problem, right? To Sarah's point about the foreign attempts to influence elections, since taking office for a second term, President Trump has gutted the national security infrastructure that was designed to prevent foreign interference in elections, shutting down entire agencies, killing entire teams at the FBI, and ending the task force that works with state and local governments on election security. So I'm glad they caught the error in New Jersey and that they've taken steps to proactively fix it. Not a single thing in the SAVE Act would address it. Documentation requirement would not fix a software bug. So if we're serious about election security, as we should be, let's rebuild the infrastructure that President Trump dismantled to try to, prevent further attempts by foreign governments to interfere in the election.
5: I want to talk about Congress now, because the House of Representatives got a lot done this week, and that is not a sentence you get to say very often. House Republicans passed the president's election security bill, known as the Save America Act. They passed the Farm Bill, and most notably, they passed $73 billion in additional military spending to fund the ongoing war in Iran. And Republicans did it all using the process known as reconciliation. For the third time this Congress, it's basically the way to get around the Senate filibuster. Here's Texas Republican Jody Arrington speaking on the House floor.
6: Here we are, reconciliation 3.0, supporting our troops in their time of need. Just baseline battlefield readiness, Mr. Speaker. Bullets and bombs to finish the job and to come home safely and victoriously. Strengthen our food supply. And ultimately, we want to safeguard the integrity of our election.
5: So I want to talk about Iran, because I think so far the country has largely seen this as on the president. He's making all the decisions here. It's coming from the White House. But votes like these matter. This was a party line vote, and the Republican Party just voted to fund this war. And it seems like one of those votes politically that has the potential to come back and haunt some people, particularly in competitive races.
2: Yeah, I mean, first of all, let's just like, whatever the opposite of a moment of silence is, moment of sheer jubilation that Congress is coming to life a little bit. And we talk a lot about horseshoe theory in politics. And what we mean by that is that the far left and the far right actually seem to share a lot of similarities in terms of how they want government to operate, even if they want it doing, different things. It seems like their main motivator is just to, hate the other side and think the other side's an existential threat and not really spend any time thinking or talking about those people. But there's another horseshoe going on, and that is the pushback to that, right? The horseshoe of the willing, if we could call it that. And so I do think you see some signs of life from Congress lately, from some people saying, my God, what else am I doing here? Because one by one, the horseshoe of the willing is getting picked off. They're losing primaries. They're not running for re-election because they think they can make more of a difference not in Congress than inside Congress. And so the people who are there should actually try to do something. And look at that. For once, we have a branch of government, Congress, standing up in a sort of bipartisan manner against the presidency and saying, like, no, this is actually our job. Stop doing a war when the Constitution commits the declare war power to us. Only four Republicans voted for that. It was otherwise Democrats. So yeah, bipartisan like asterisk. Nevertheless, I hope that we're seeing votes along these lines that are less about the topic itself and a little bit more about the actual appropriate role for these two branches of government, maybe we're heading in the right direction.
5: Also, I just want to distinguish two things. The House did vote to rebuke Trump to restrict his Iran war powers. But at the same time, House Republicans did also vote to give him the money to continue the war in Iran. So it seems like, Mo, Republicans are trying to have it both ways here.
3: Yeah, saying you shouldn't do this, but here's a blank check.
5: But here you go.
3: Like, feels pretty hollow to me on a lot of levels. And I think that's how voters are going to see it. Look, they voted to give the president an extra $70 billion to wage a war that most voters are against. They didn't vote on anything to help bring down the cost of living. Now they get to go home for August recess and hold their town halls, if they hold town halls, where voter after voter is going to stand up and say, why did you just vote to give $70 billion to a war that we don't support and not do anything to reduce my cost of living? And I love the farm piece of this too, right? They voted to give farmers a $12 billion bailout to help offset the impact of Trump's tariffs. But they attached it to a defense spending bill that further funded the Iran war, which has increased prices for these very same farmers. So they are trying to have it both ways, and they still are going home for August recess just a couple months before the midterm election, not having delivered on the number one thing that they promised to deliver, to make your life easier.
5: We should note, though, Mo, this reconciliation bill, yes, it did pass the House, but even in the Senate where they don't have the filibuster, the Senate Majority Leader has been pretty clear that they don't have the votes to pass the president's Save America Act. So there is still potentially a lot of confrontation coming to Capitol Hill when they get back in September.
3: Yeah, if you think it's been messy in Congress so far this year, wait till September. Right. September, it is going to be usually September right before an election is actually a pretty sleepy time. Expect a lot of fireworks. And the timing could not be worse for Republicans for this.
5: Well, we here at KCRW want to hear from you. Have questions you'd like to hear answered on the show? Record a voice memo around 30 seconds or so and send it to us at lrc@kcrw.org. Drop your first name, where you're calling from, and your question to potentially hear it on the show. We've reached that time once again for our famed Left, Right, and Center Rants and Raves featuring pet peeves and projects from across the political spectrum. A lot of peas in there. Mo Alethi, what didn't we get to today?
3: A story out of Arkansas that I just absolutely loved this week. A traffic camera at a busy intersection caught an image of an elderly man in a wheelchair struggling to cross the intersection before the light turned. He wasn't able to do it. And at the last minute, a gentleman jumped out of his car in a full Spider-Man costume to help him across. The guy's name is Chris. He worked at a trampoline park where it was superhero day. He just hadn't had time to change out of his costume. He was still in the suit. It wasn't a stunt. No one was filming. The only way we know about is a city camera that is designed to catch people doing wrong actually caught somebody doing right. The part I love the most about this, he actually asked not to be named. And if you'll allow me to geek out over a comic book for a second, the entire premise of Spider-Man, he's the first superhero to cover his whole face, not a domino mask, to cover his face, because the whole point is it could be anybody. Chris could have been anybody. Spider-Man could have been anybody. It's just a kid from a trampoline park. And that feels so right to me.
5: Oh. For my rant, and I want to be clear, I decided this was going to be my rant before I listened to last week's podcast and heard Sarah talk about daylight savings time. My rant is that it's actually a terrible idea to go to daylight savings time full time. And not only do we know that because of history, the country tried this before. They passed a law in the 1970s to do daylight savings time for 2 years, and it was so unpopular, they had to repeal it halfway through. but also because there was a hearing in Congress about this a couple years ago, and I actually covered the hearing and I did a story about it for NPR. The most shocking point is that people who study this issue say if you wanted to go to permanent time, and this is going to make a lot of people angry, permanent standard time is actually the better time to choose for our body's sort of natural rhythms. So, Sarah, I know I'm a fellow parent. I understand that daylight savings time and switching clocks is not easy for parents, but I think going to permanent daylight savings time would make parents rant much more because it means kids go to school in the dark for way longer in this country. And what we learned from the past is they hated it then. Good chance they'd hate it now, too.
2: I actually don't care which one we move to. So I'm
5: just
2: great.
5: Just the switching is what you don't
2: it's
5: like.
2: It's the switching that makes no sense. I can only promise you this. I will not complain. No matter which one we go to, no matter how dark it is in the morning, I'm fine with that because I'm going to remember the misery of having a baby and having to switch times twice a year. And within, it's like 4 months apart. It's really close together. No, anything but.
3: I just have one request to everybody out there listening. If we stay with the whole switching thing, my one request is to stop saying when we switch, oh, great, we get an extra hour of sleep. Because as any parent will tell you, children don't get that.
5: There's no such thing as
3: an extra hour of sleep when you've got young kids in the house. So just, you know, however this resolves itself, if we stay with the current system, please just don't say that, at least not in front of a parent with small kids.
2: Cheers.
5: Well, that's all the time we have for today. Thanks to Sarah Isger and Mo Alethi. Left, Right, and Center is produced by Leo Duran. Our executive producer is Arnie Seipel. The show is recorded by Michael Stark and mixed by Nick Lamponi. Todd M. Simon composed our theme music. Left, Right, and Center is a co-production of KCRW and Fearless Media. 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I'm Susan Davis, in for David Green. Thanks for joining us. 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

0: 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The service is also heard on WFSS 91.9 HD1 Fayetteville, WRQM 90.9 HD1 Rocky Mount, WUNDFM 88.9 Manio, WBUX 90.5 Buxton, WNWFM 91.1 Welcome, WZCO 89.9 Chadburn, WUNLFM 91.1 Laurinburg, and W231AB Lumberton. This is WUNC News. It's 5 o'clock. Good morning. President Trump has met with the leaders of Ukraine and Israel at the White House. It's Wednesday, July 29th. I'm Eric Hodge. This is Morning Edition from WUNC News. The U.S. has paused strikes in Iran as the two sides negotiate. At least 13 people were killed after an earthquake struck southwestern Japan Tuesday. Policymakers at the Federal Reserve are meeting to discuss interest rates today. Another European heat wave is threatening firefighters' hold on wildfires in France and Spain. And threats to clean rivers in the U.S. remain after years of improvement. First, this news.
1: Live from NPR News in Washington, I'm Dave Mattingly. Dr. Anthony Fauci is scheduled to appear before a Senate committee today under subpoena. He's expected to be questioned about the origins of COVID, as well as his personal diary entries related to the COVID pandemic. The Senate has confirmed Jay Clayton to be the Director of National Intelligence. The vote was along party lines, 51-47. Clayton is a federal prosecutor who served as U.S. Attorney for the Southern District of New York. He's also the former chairman of the Securities and Exchange Commission. Clayton replaces acting director Bill Pulte, who was appointed by President Trump after Tulsi Gabbard resigned in May. Senate Democrats expressed concerns about Clayton when he declined to acknowledge Joe Biden won the 2020 presidential election during his confirmation hearing. A funeral procession and a memorial service are being held today in Columbia, South Carolina, for the late Republican Senator Lindsey Graham. He died earlier this month at the age of 71. NPR's Barbara Sprunt says President Trump, members of Congress, and foreign leaders were among those who attended yesterday's funeral service for Graham at the National Cathedral in Washington.
2: Several of Graham's staff members served as honorary pallbearers for the senator, who served over 31 years in Congress. In attendance were foreign leaders, including Israeli Prime Minister Benjamin Netanyahu and Ukrainian President Volodymyr Zelensky, a reminder of Graham's role in advocating for both countries. Graham's niece, Emily Boggs Roberts, called him a family man.
3: When my mom called, he answered. It didn't matter if he was about to walk into a meeting with the president or another world leader.
2: Graham became primary caretaker to his sister Darlene after their parents died. She's now been appointed to serve out the remainder of his term. Barbara Sprunt, NPR News, Washington.
1: The Federal Reserve is expected to leave U.S. interest rates unchanged when it wraps up its latest policy meeting today. This is the second rate-setting meeting being led by Fed Chair Kevin Warsh, as NPR's Scott Horsley reports.
4: President Trump made it clear when he nominated Kevin Warsh that he wanted the Fed to lower interest rates, but that looks unlikely for the time being. Inflation is still well above the Fed's target, thanks in part to a wartime spike in gasoline prices. Forecasters think it's likely the central bank will hold its benchmark interest rate steady today, and there's a possibility it could even push rates higher. Warsh told lawmakers earlier this month he and his colleagues have no tolerance for elevated inflation. The Fed's also keeping a close eye on the job market, but with unemployment running just over 4%, regaining control over prices is the central bank's top priority for now. Scott Horsley, NPR News, Washington.
1: This is NPR News from Washington. The National Weather Service says Monday's tornado that tore across northeastern Wisconsin was an EF3 with winds of 140 miles per hour. The tornado remained on the ground for more than 20 minutes, destroying homes, flipping vehicles, and knocking down trees and power lines. It hit areas of Appleton and those south of there. Meteorologists say the tornado was 1,500 yards wide and stayed on the ground for about 12 miles. No deaths are reported. The governor declared a state of emergency in the affected areas. FIFA says it plans to sell stakes of the World Cup to private investors as a way to raise billions of dollars. As NPR's Raphael Nam reports, the announcement from soccer's world governing body is sparking sharp criticism.
5: It's a complicated plan. FIFA would create a separate company to oversee all commercial decisions for the Men's and Women's World Cup, as well as to other FIFA tournaments like the Club World Cup. And in this new venture, FIFA would partner with a firm called Thrive Eternal, run by Joshua Kushner, the brother of President Trump's son-in-law, Jared Kushner. Thrive's role would be to bring in new minority investors to this commercial venture, effectively selling a stake to the World Cup and other FIFA tournaments to others. UEFA, though, the body that governs European soccer, strongly opposes the plan, saying, quote, "None of us are the owners of football. It is not FIFA's to sell." Raphael Nam, NPR News.
1: Wall Street futures are higher this morning. I'm Dave Mattingly, NPR News, in Washington.
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7: I'm Anthony Brooks. President Trump is hosting Ukrainian leader Volodymyr Zelensky for critical talks about the ongoing war with Russia. We'll assess the conflict on Ukraine's eastern border and what it hopes to gain from these latest talks next time on Here and Now.
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0: energy available for the fire. So the interaction becomes strong.
1: You know, he says a column of gases, heat, and vertical winds forms, and it can reach 6 miles high. And you cannot put out such fires, just like you can't stop a storm. And he says this happened over the weekend with the Bordeaux fires. And there's no time to react in such a fire. So, you know, that's why they have already evacuated 200,000 people preemptively, you know, before it would become too late.
2: 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Eleanor, thank you.
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3: After 2 years in the political wilderness, Democrats are feeling cautiously optimistic about turning the tide in the midterms.
4: 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And what frustrates me is I see too many electeds that are afraid to try because they're more worried about getting reelected.
3: I'm Sasha Pfeiffer. We take you to Michigan, where Democrats are weighing two candidates for a critical Senate seat. 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
1: Defense Secretary Pete Hegseth wants $90 billion more for the Iran war.
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And Yarl and Pamela Moan, focusing on civil liberties, foster youth, public radio, and the arts. Some 70 million people across the U.S. are under another heat dome, with record-breaking temperatures in the south and west. We'll have details in 10 minutes on WUNC News.

Lots of sunshine today, highs in the mid to upper 80s. Tonight, mostly clear, lows in the upper 60s to low 70s. Sunny tomorrow with highs in the mid 80s. On Friday, mostly sunny, highs near 90.

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They met at the White House yesterday. We'll get an update in 20 minutes on WUNC News. Sunny today, highs in the mid to upper 80s. Tonight, mostly clear, lows in the upper 60s to low 70s. More sunshine tomorrow, highs in the mid 80s. On Friday, mostly sunny, highs near 90. It's 72 degrees in the Triangle, 76 in Fayetteville, 71 in the Triad, and 73 degrees along the Outer Banks at 551.

0: comes.
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5: 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Sunny today, highs in the mid to upper 80s. Tonight, mostly clear, lows in the upper 60s to low 70s. More sunshine tomorrow, highs in the mid 80s, and Friday, mostly sunny, highs near 90.

0: It's 72 degrees in the Triangle, 74 in Fayetteville, 71 in the Triad, and 74 degrees along the Outer Banks at 6 o'clock. Good morning. President Trump talks with Israeli Prime Minister Benjamin Netanyahu as the Iran war drags on. It's Wednesday, July 29th. I'm Eric Hodge. This is Morning Edition from WUNC News. Trump met with Netanyahu at the White House.
1: Trump may feel like he got dragged into this a little bit by a Netanyahu who was too optimistic about what we could accomplish.
0: We'll examine the four U.S. Senate races, including one in North Carolina, that could decide which party controls the chamber next year. A new heat wave could fuel widespread wildfires in France and Spain. And more than 500,000 people filed for bankruptcy last year, a huge jump from previous years. Plus, North Carolina lawmakers advanced two bills that make sweeping changes to election laws. First, this news.
2: Live from NPR News in Washington, I'm Windsor Johnston. The U.S. and Saudi Arabia launched a wave of airstrikes targeting Iranian-backed militias in Iraq today. NPR's Jana Rapp reports the armed group said at least 20 of their fighters were killed.
3: The U.S. and Saudi Arabia have blamed the Iran-backed militias in Iraq for drone attacks on Saudi oil facilities this week. Iraq's prime minister, who met President Trump last week in Washington, convened an emergency security meeting in Baghdad after the airstrikes. The U.S. has been pressing Prime Minister Ali Azadi to rein in Iranian-affiliated militias that are part of Iraq's official defense forces. Jordan's military also said it shot down five Iranian missiles early Wednesday. Iran has been targeting U.S. bases in the kingdom. Jane Araf, NPR News, Amman.
2: Dr. Anthony Fauci will testify before the Senate today. Republicans are expected to press him on the federal response to the COVID-19 pandemic, including questions about the virus's origins and past public health guidance. NPR's Jonathan Lambert reports.
4: Fauci is headed to the Senate Homeland Security and Government Affairs Committee after getting subpoenaed by Kentucky Senator Rand Paul. The two have sparred for years over the COVID-19 pandemic. Paul believes the coronavirus came from a lab and has repeatedly alleged that Fauci covered up evidence. Fauci has pushed back against such claims, maintaining he's open to the lab leak theory, but that existing evidence supports the virus jumping from an animal to a human. Questions will likely center on over 1,000 pages of Fauci's private notes released by the senator over the weekend. Paul claims that there are discrepancies between how Fauci talked about COVID origins in public and in private. But scientists accuse Paul of cherry-picking examples from early in the pandemic when there was a lot of uncertainty. Jonathan Lambert, NPR News.
2: The Senate has confirmed Jay Clayton to serve as President Trump's new spy chief. NPR's Jenna McLaughlin reports Clayton's nomination drew criticism from Democrats who questioned his independence and lack of intelligence experience.
5: Jay Clayton will be Trump's new director of national intelligence. Clayton is currently the U.S. attorney for the Southern District of New York. Advocates like Republican Senator Tom Cotton of Arkansas say that job's intersection with national security, such as the indictment of former Venezuelan President Nicolas Maduro, prepared him to lead the intelligence community's 18 agencies. Critics like Senator Ron Wyden, a Democrat from Oregon, say Clayton has already shown he won't directly challenge the president's falsehoods.
6: He is never going to stand up to Donald Trump.
5: Wyden pointed to Clayton's refusal to say President Biden won the U.S. presidential election in 2020 during his confirmation hearing as one example. Jenna McLaughlin, NPR News.
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0: This is WUNC News. I'm Eric Hodge. Authorities are blaming last night's severe storms for at least one death in the Triangle. The Wake County Sheriff's Office says a tree fell on a home in Raleigh, killing one man. His name has not been released. Less than a month after state lawmakers passed a long overdue budget, they're making changes to the spending plan. Colin Campbell has details.
7: The legislature rolled out a 51-page bill this week that's billed as corrections to the budget legislation. But in addition to fixing typos, it reverses multiple funding cuts from the original budget, and it includes some new policy proposals. The Department of Agriculture would get back vacant positions eliminated in the budget, and the Department of Insurance would also get some jobs back. Lawmakers also want to restore the Learning Happens Here educational program at the Department of Natural and Cultural Resources. Some grants to local governments and organizations would be reduced, while the bill also features new spending, including $25 million to bring the Military World Games to UNC Charlotte. The budget corrections bill would exempt the State Highway Patrol and SBI from following government purchasing and contracting regulations, and it would boot out members of the governor's cabinet serving in an interim capacity if the Senate doesn't vote to confirm them before its session ends. Colin Campbell, WUNC News.
8: North Carolina now has 718 cyclosporiasis cases. That's the intestinal infection caused by a microscopic parasite. A majority of those cases are from Wake County. Sharice Piggott has more.
9: The Wake County Health Department reports a total of 435 cases since the outbreak began in May. There were 9 hospitalizations so far. The most common symptom is explosive diarrhea, as well as nausea and cramping. Cases are often linked to fresh produce, so health officials are encouraging people to thoroughly clean produce.
8: Sharice Piggott reporting. Sunny today, highs in the mid to upper 80s. Tonight, mostly clear, lows in the upper 60s to low 70s. 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
10: Hello, this is Joan Seifert Rose, and I was general manager in 2001 when WUNC became an all-NPR news and information station. 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

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President Trump met with the leaders of Ukraine and Israel at the White House yesterday. We'll find out what happened in 20 minutes on WUNC News. We also get support from the Michael and Laura Brader Arahe Foundation, supporting Interfaith Council, providing emergency housing, hot meals and groceries to neighbors in crisis. IFCweb.org. Sunny today, highs in the mid to upper 80s. Tonight, mostly clear, lows in the upper 60s to low 70s. More sunshine tomorrow, highs in the mid 80s. It's 72 degrees in the Triangle, 74 in Fayetteville, 71 in the Triad, and 74 degrees along the Outer Banks at 651.

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1: After 2 years in the political wilderness, Democrats are feeling cautiously optimistic about turning the tide in the midterms.
2: We have to at least try. And what frustrates me is I see too many electeds that are afraid to try because they're more worried about getting reelected.
1: I'm Sasha Pfeiffer. We take you to Michigan, where Democrats are weighing two candidates for a critical Senate seat. 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
1: Some 70 million people across the U.S. are under another heat dome with record-breaking temperatures in the South and West. We'll have details in 10 minutes on WUNC News. 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This is WUNC News. I'm Eric Hodge. Authorities are blaming last night's severe storms for at least one death in the Triangle. The Wake County Sheriff's Office says a tree fell on a home in Raleigh, killing one man. His name has not been released. The state Senate advanced a pair of elections bills on Tuesday. Adam Wagner reports from Raleigh.
2: A revised version of House Bill 958 slashes the number of early voting days in primaries from 17 to 10. That's a change Senate Republicans say will reduce administrative burden on days that don't have significant turnout. The bill also calls for State Auditor Dave Bullock, a Republican, to audit election processes in each county once every 6 years. Legislative Republicans say Bullock won't be able to overturn election results. The Senate also voted in favor of a separate elections bill that gives voters whose ballots need to be fixed 5 days to do so, up from 3 now. That bill also allows people to challenge State Board of Elections decisions in Superior Court in either Wake County or their home county. Both bills will now head to the State House, which needs to approve them before they can head to Governor Josh Stein. The House is set to return next week. Adam Wagner, North Carolina Newsroom, Capital Bureau.
1: Enbridge Gas hosted a town hall community meeting last night in Chatham County to share information about a planned natural gas pipeline. Celeste Guajardo reports.
3: Enbridge will soon start submitting applications to get permits for a 12-inch diameter, 28-mile natural gas pipeline. The final route has not been determined yet, but it's currently set to run roughly from Siler City to south of Jordan Lake, crossing the Ha River. The utility says this project is needed to reliably meet rising energy needs for homes and businesses in Chatham and Lee counties. But last night, concerned community members and impacted landowners expressed frustration, anger, and sadness. They say they don't want or need this pipeline. Chatham County commissioners are holding a special meeting next Wednesday to accept public comment on the project. Celeste Guajardo, WUNC News.
1: Sunny today, highs in the mid to upper 80s. 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
0: It's Morning Edition from NPR News. I'm Leila Fadel.
4: And I'm Michelle Martin. Good morning. U.S. industries used to pollute rivers so much that one of them, Ohio's Cuyahoga, caught fire at least a dozen times. Federal laws helped some rivers bounce back, but challenges remain. Harvest Public Media's Celia Yopes-Jepson reports.
5: The Spring River starts in the Missouri Ozarks, cuts through Kansas, and ends in Oklahoma. It flows through a former mining region that left behind millions of cubic yards of toxic waste and abandoned mines. Pittsburgh State University biologist James Whitney, standing in the water, says that's a problem.
6: After a rainstorm, it'll hit the tiles or it'll hit these underground mine shafts and just dissolve that stuff and wash it into the nearest creek or river.
5: Hurting wildlife.
6: The fish community was greatly reduced. There was basically no mussels at all.
5: And mussels are important because they feed many other animals and create coral reef-like habitats. Then change came after the 1970s and 80s brought a series of landmark bipartisan federal laws. The Clean Water Act, mining regulations, the Superfund law for major environmental cleanups. For the Spring River, it meant plugging mine shafts and dealing with waste piles.
6: Because of that, all those cleanup efforts, all that money spent at these EPA Superfund sites, there's less and less metals running off into the river every time it rains.
5: Mussels are rebounding. So are some species of fish. Other rivers across the country also started to rebound because of the new regulations on factory outflows and city sewage. For example, in two rivers in Chicago, there's been a decrease of certain manufacturing chemicals, fecal bacteria, and ammonia. Fish populations are recovering.
7: There's all these species that have come back.
5: Austin Happel is a research biologist at Chicago's Shedd Aquarium.
7: At a survey at one site in the 80s, they might have found three species. But now at that same site doing the same survey, 30 years later, they find 15 or 20 species.
5: In Texas, the Trinity River saw progress. In Indiana, the West Fork White River did too. And that's great news, says Scott Black, executive director of the Xerces Society for Invertebrate Conservation. But, Black says, it comes with caveats.
8: We've improved, but we haven't gotten to where we really should be.
5: In the science journal Global Change Biology, a 2022 study of rivers around the world found fewer than half of U.S. streams were in good condition based on fish and invertebrate populations. But Black says current federal laws have their limits. For example, the Clean Water Act does not regulate chemicals on farms.
8: Things like phosphorus and nitrogen that really mess up rivers, as well as pesticides, including insecticides that kill insects.
5: These get into rivers and cost utilities big bucks for drinking water treatment. Black also worries about the Trump administration's proposals to narrow protections for wetlands.
8: We are definitely seeing an erosion of efforts to keep our aquatic systems healthy.
5: He's also concerned that staff cuts at the Environmental Protection Agency could mean less oversight of pollution laws. In a statement, the EPA says it has the staff it needs to enforce and carry out the Clean Water Act and Superfund efforts. Back in Kansas, James Whitney says, when rivers get cleaner, people can enjoy them without worrying.
6: Swimming, fishing in a nice clean river is a lot more fun than doing it in a river filled with metals.
5: To him, the progress made on the Spring River is proof that cleaning up and restoring rivers is possible. For NPR News, I'm Celia Yopis-Jepson in Pittsburgh, Kansas.
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1: From the University of North Carolina at Chapel Hill, this is WUNC News. On Due South today, a conversation about extreme heat. Host Jeff Tiberi is here to tell us more. Good morning, Jeff.
9: Hi there. It's not as hot this week and recently. A lot of rain, which obviously we needed. But still, we're all pretty comfortable and familiar with the misery that can incur in these summer months here in central North Carolina. So we're going to talk about temperatures and heat indexes and also the overnight impacts when the temperature doesn't drop all that much. Join us. We're going to talk about the health impacts and also initiatives, some that are working and others pertaining to heat that had some surprising consequences.
1: Thank you, Jeff. That's Today at Noon on air online and on the WUNC News app. Support comes from American Tobacco Campus, introducing Durham's own Lutra Cafe and Bakery, now open in the Knoll Building by the rail car, serving pastries, breakfast, lunch, and beverages. AmericanTobacco.co. And thanks to Amy and Nick Penwarden for their leadership gift in support of WUNC News. 5 months after President Trump and Israeli Prime Minister Benjamin Netanyahu launched their war against Iran, the relationship between the two leaders appears strained. They met at the White House yesterday. We'll get an update in 20 minutes on WUNC News. Sunny today, highs in the mid to upper 80s. It's 72 in the Triangle, 74 in Fayetteville, 71 in the Triad, and 75 degrees along the Outer Banks at 751.
4: It's Morning Edition from NPR News. I'm Michelle Martin.
0: And I'm Leila Fadel. Good morning. 70 million people across the South and Western U.S. are sweltering under a heat dome. It's the third major heat dome in this country in a month, and the year is on track to be one of the world's hottest ever recorded. NPR's Scott Newman reports on the health risks of prolonged exposure to high temperatures.
10: Researchers say this summer's extreme temperatures are likely due in part to climate change and El Nino. Mark Chouinard is a meteorologist at the National Weather Service. He says typically during the summer, the U.S. endures a few of these heat domes.
11: But, you know, each one of these has been pretty strong. Like, the strength has been pretty impressive. And so just the persistence and strength certainly seems anomalous.
10: The latest heat dome stretches from roughly New Mexico to North Carolina and will creep westward as the week goes on. And that's once again raised concerns about heat stroke. The early warning signs include dizziness, headache, nausea, and fatigue, says Douglas Cassa, CEO of the Corey Stringer Institute and a professor of kinesiology at the University of Connecticut.
12: The more extreme things, if you're around someone, they might exhibit like central nervous system dysfunction, things like confusion, combativeness, potentially loss of consciousness.
10: Naturally, prevention is key. That means lots of water or drinks with electrolytes and wearing light-colored, loose-fitting clothing. But if someone does fall ill to heat stroke, Cassa would like people to remember a simple protocol.
12: It's cool first, transport second.
10: There's about a 30-minute window to treat someone with heat stroke for the best outcome. So that's before an ambulance arrives. The key is immediate immersion in cold water, Cassa says. Ideally ice water, but a lake or stream can also work.
12: It's not just about surviving. It's also about surviving without long-term complications, having medical problems forever because you were not cooled aggressively on site.
10: Among those long-term complications is a greater likelihood of future heat stroke. Scott Newman, NPR News.
4: The Trump administration is launching work requirements for many Medicaid recipients, going further than what some conservative states asked for. In Montana, Catherine Houghton, with her partner KFF Health News, reports.
13: For decades, Medicaid has provided low-cost health coverage to people who otherwise can't afford it. Qualifying mainly depended on income. But by January, millions of people will have to prove they're working, volunteering, or going to school to keep Medicaid benefits.
14: We need to get people to try to work. It's a path to prosperity.
13: That's Dr. Mehmet Oz, who leads Medicaid, at a press conference this summer. Requiring Medicaid recipients to work has been a goal for many conservatives for years. The Trump administration has made it a priority. But the way that some states, like Montana, initially envisioned it, work requirements would never have applied to people who are homeless.
15: Sitting on the dock of the bay.
13: Taiwan Pugh, who loves to sing, has been homeless in Missoula, Montana for about the last year. He's 46 and typically sleeps outside. Music helps him cope.
15: If it's music, it'll calm me down. Oh, yeah.
13: Pugh has seizures that make it hard to find and keep a job.
15: They call me a liability to the job site. If I spazzed out and somebody got hurt, I am a liability.
13: When Pugh lost work in the past, his wife of 10 years covered the rent until he found the next job. But she suddenly died last year. He started drinking more, which makes managing his seizures extra hard.
15: When she passed away, my whole base was depleted.
13: Pugh takes medicine that keeps his seizures at bay. Medicaid pays for that, and it would pay for an addiction treatment program, which he wants. Pugh's goal is to get healthy enough to work again. But he's worried. Montana just started requiring Medicaid recipients to prove they're working, including people who are homeless, because that's now a federal requirement.
15: My Medicaid is still active, but when are they going to cut that off from me? I can't get employed. How am I supposed to survive?
13: There are exceptions to the new work requirements. People who don't have to meet them include those with disabilities, caregivers of young kids, and anyone older than 64. Almost everyone else has to prove they're too sick to work. Many homeless people, including Pugh, could qualify for one of those exemptions. But providing the paper trail of proof can be especially hard.
16: It can seem so simple, but these things stack up so quickly.
13: Dustin Goss is a case manager at Samaritan House, a homeless shelter in Kalispell, Montana.
16: You can't really worry about getting paperwork done when you don't know where you're eating today, when you don't know where you're sleeping, or you've got an infection on your leg that keeps getting worse.
13: Once people start to stabilize, they often do find work. Cassidy Kipp, who heads the homeless shelter, says even then, documenting that work can get hard.
17: We have a lot of like gig jobs, so you're going to help somebody clear out a storage unit. You're not necessarily going to have a pay stub associated with that, nor are you going to want to go up to the dude that just hired you off the flyer and be like, can you write a work verification?
18: Knock, knock. Hello, hello.
19: How are you doing, young lady?
13: Back in Missoula, Taiwan Pugh meets with his doctor, Atara Saidi. This clinic, run by Partnership Health Center, charges on a sliding scale and will see Pugh even if he loses Medicaid. But if too many of their patients don't have Medicaid, that leaves a big financial hole. These clinics typically only provide primary care. And Saidi says Pew was booted from the neurology clinic that manages his seizures.
20: You were dismissed from their care because of three no-shows.
15: I have gone through a terrible roller coaster.
13: Pew says he's still mourning his wife. He usually has to find a new place to sleep every night. And staying away from alcohol is hard.
15: I would not have been capable to show up to an appointment.
13: Dr. Saidi refers Pew to the other neurologist in town. They talk about finding him treatment. And Pew's meeting with a social worker to try to keep his Medicaid. Montana has a three-month grace period before people without jobs lose Medicaid. If he can manage his seizures and addiction, he might be able to find a job by then. And he wants to.
15: It's just that if I don't make the effort at changing, it ain't gonna happen, and I'm gonna end up found on the side of the road somewhere. So.
20: And you got this, Lamar. You can do this.
13: For now, though, his priority is having a safe place to sleep. It's stressful, but singing helps.

0: comes. I'm Catherine Houghton in Missoula, Montana.
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5: 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Sunny today, highs in the mid to upper 80s. Tonight, mostly clear, lows in the upper 60s to low 70s. More sunshine tomorrow, highs in the mid 80s, near 90 on Friday. It's 73 degrees in the Triangle, 76 in Fayetteville, 72 in the Triad, and 76 degrees along the Outer Banks at 8 o'clock.
6: Good morning. President Trump talks with Israeli Prime Minister Benjamin Netanyahu as the Iran war drags on. It's Wednesday, July 29th. I'm Eric Hodge. This is Morning Edition from WUNC News. Trump met with Netanyahu at the White House.
7: Trump may feel like he got dragged into this a little bit by a Netanyahu who was too optimistic about what we could accomplish.
6: We'll examine the four U.S. Senate races, including one in North Carolina, that could decide which party controls the chamber next year. A new heat wave could fuel widespread wildfires in France and Spain. And more than 500,000 people filed for bankruptcy last year, a huge jump from previous years. Plus, North Carolina lawmakers advanced two bills that make sweeping changes to election laws. First, this news.
3: Live from NPR News in Washington, I'm Windsor Johnston. President Trump's White House meetings with Israeli Prime Minister Benjamin Netanyahu and Ukrainian President Volodymyr Zelensky are putting two key relationships under fresh scrutiny. NPR's Greg Myrie reports Trump ties with Netanyahu have grown more strained, while his relationship with Zelensky appears to be improving.
8: We all remember the big blow-up they had in the Oval Office last year, but they've met several times since, including twice this month, and they've been steadily rebuilding the relationship. Trump has been treating Zelensky with more respect, especially as Ukraine gained the momentum with its punishing drone strikes against Russia. There were no cameras at the meeting yesterday, and Trump hasn't commented, but Zelensky called it a good meeting. He also received a warm welcome from more than 60 senators from both parties.
3: NPR's Greg Myrie reporting from Kyiv. Dr. Anthony Fauci will testify before the Senate at this hour. Republicans are expected to press him on the federal response to the COVID-19 pandemic, including questions about the virus's origins. NPR's Jonathan Lambert reports.
9: Fauci is headed to the Senate Homeland Security and Government Affairs Committee after getting subpoenaed by Kentucky Senator Rand Paul. The two have sparred for years over the COVID-19 pandemic. Paul believes the coronavirus came from a lab and has repeatedly alleged that Fauci covered up evidence. Fauci has pushed back against such claims, maintaining he's open to the lab leak theory, but that existing evidence supports the virus jumping from an animal to a human. Questions will likely center on over 1,000 pages of Fauci's private notes released by the senator over the weekend. Paul claims that there are discrepancies between how Fauci talked about COVID origins in public and in private. But scientists accuse Paul of cherry-picking examples from early in the pandemic when there was a lot of uncertainty. Jonathan Lambert, NPR News.
3: The National Guard will move thousands of troops deployed to Washington, D.C. into more permanent housing after awarding a contract to a local apartment company. NPR's Kat Lonsdorf reports the deployment to the city has been extended through 2029.
10: The National Guard Bureau announced the $292 million contract with Placemaker, a company that has several buildings of furnished apartments throughout D.C. The Bureau called the contract, quote, the largest interagency lodging acquisition in National Guard history. It'll provide up to 2,000 apartments. Until now, thousands of Guard members from more than 20 states have been staying in hotels scattered throughout the region since last August. Researchers have estimated the total cost of maintaining the Guard deployment through Trump's term to be around $4 billion. The government estimates this contract will cut the lodging portion of that cost by about half. Kat Lonsdorf, NPR News, Washington.
3: This is NPR News.
5: This is WUNC News. I'm Eric Hodge. The search for a Cary resident continues a week after she went missing in the Caribbean. Elizabeth Waddell was reported missing while vacationing in Grenada. The Royal Grenada Police Force now says a surveillance camera shows Waddell swimming at a beach on the southern part of the island the day she went missing. But the video does not show her returning from the water. Police Commissioner Randy Connaught said his department has not made any conclusions about Waddell's whereabouts. He asked for anyone with information about her disappearance to contact authorities.
11: Any bit of information will do at this time. And we do hope that we can locate Elizabeth very soon.
5: A GoFundMe website has raised thousands of dollars to help with the search. The state treasurer and Atrium Health executives held what they called a constructive meeting weeks after state officials decided not to include Atrium as a preferred provider in the state health plan. A new insurance system will steer patients toward preferred providers next year in exchange for lower out-of-pocket costs for state employees. A statement from the state treasurer and Atrium did not provide any other details about the talks, but said there would be updates in the next few weeks. The state treasurer is also scrutinizing a proposed merger between Charlotte-based Atrium and Wake Med in Raleigh. North Carolina now has 718 cyclosporiasis cases. A majority of those are from Wake County. Cherise Piggott has more.
12: The Wake County Health Department reports a total of 435 cases since the outbreak began in May. There were 9 hospitalizations so far. The most common symptom is explosive diarrhea, as well as nausea and cramping. Cases are often linked to fresh produce, so health officials are encouraging people to thoroughly clean produce.
5: Cherise Piggott reporting. Sunny today. Highs will be in the mid to upper 80s. Tonight, mostly clear. Lows in the upper 60s to low 70s. 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
13: I'm Anthony Brooks. President Trump is hosting Ukrainian leader Volodymyr Zelensky for critical talks about the ongoing war with Russia. We'll assess the conflict on Ukraine's eastern border and what it hopes to gain from these latest talks next time on Here and Now.
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2: We had it with Biden. We'd had it with other people. The question is, does that ever translate into a real shift in policy? The military support, the weaponry, the diplomatic, economic, political support that the U.S. gives to Israel. We're not really seeing a shift in that. And the big one now is in the context of the Iran war. Netanyahu is saying, listen, if you do attrition, that's great. Do it without us. If you want to do escalation, we're in for that. You do it with us. But can he still get America to be in a place where it doesn't stop first and it continues to undermine its own interests globally by doing stuff for Israel?
3: Daniel Levy is the president of the U.S. Middle East Project. Thank you for your time and your insights.
2: Thank you, Leila.
4: Israeli Prime Minister Benjamin Netanyahu was one of several dignitaries from around the world at Senator Lindsey Graham's funeral yesterday. The South Carolina Republican died earlier this month from a heart condition at the age of 71. He was the son of pool hall owners and became one of the most influential voices in Congress. NPR's Barbara Sprunt reports on how Washington remembered him.
5: Graham was first elected to Congress in 1994, the year that ushered in a new generation of conservatives to the House. Yesterday, his remains were returned to the U.S. Capitol, where the South Carolina Republican worked for over 30 years. His casket was draped by a flag and carried inside by an armed forces body bearer team in recognition of his military service. Senate Majority Leader John Thune called Graham a towering figure who was friends with senators on both sides of the aisle.
6: There was no one. No one who took his job more seriously than Lindsey Graham. But also, no one was more capable of cracking up a room.
5: Later at the National Cathedral, lawmakers, family, and foreign leaders gathered to honor the statesman's life. Several of Graham's staff members served as honorary pallbearers. Netanyahu and Ukrainian President Volodymyr Zelensky were in attendance, a reminder of Graham's role in pushing an interventionist foreign policy approach. Graham's niece, Emily Boggs Roberts, described his close relationship with her mother, whom he raised after their parents' death.
7: When my mom called, he answered. It didn't matter if he was about to walk into a meeting with the president or another world leader.
5: In a tribute, President Trump expressed fondness for the man who had once had harsh words for him when the pair competed for the GOP presidential nomination in 2016. He recalled sharing Graham's personal cell phone number in a particularly heated moment with millions of people.
8: But it was Lindsey who had the last laugh, because while I blew up his phone for one day, we became great friends, and Lindsey did not stop calling me for the next 10 years. It was not easy.
5: Graham ended up becoming Trump's close confidant and policy advisor.
8: He was the first person to make you laugh and one of the last people that you've really ever wanted to fight.
5: Graham will be laid to rest in his home state of South Carolina today. Barbara Sprunt, NPR News, Washington.
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1: The Federal Reserve is meeting today to discuss interest rates. We'll have the latest business news in 10 minutes on the Marketplace Morning Report here on WUNC News. 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And Jarl and Pamela Mohn focusing on civil liberties, foster youth, public radio, and the arts. This is WUNC News. I'm Eric Hodge. The search for a Kerry resident continues a week after she went missing in the Caribbean. Elizabeth Waddell was reported missing while vacationing in Grenada. The Royal Grenada Police Force now says a surveillance camera shows Waddell swimming at a beach on the southern part of the island the day she went missing. But the video does not show her returning from the water. Police Commissioner Randy Connaught said his department has not made any conclusions about Waddell's whereabouts. He asked for anyone with information about her disappearance to contact authorities.
2: Any bit of information will do at this time. And we do hope that we can locate Elizabeth very soon.
1: A GoFundMe website has raised thousands of dollars to help with the search. Less than a month after state lawmakers passed a long overdue budget, they're making changes to the spending plan. Colin Campbell has details.
3: The legislature rolled out a 51-page bill this week that's billed as corrections to the budget legislation. But in addition to fixing typos, it reverses multiple funding cuts from the original budget, and it includes some new policy proposals. The Department of Agriculture would get back vacant positions eliminated in the budget, and the Department of Insurance would also get some jobs back. Lawmakers also want to restore the Learning Happens Here educational program at the Department of Natural and Cultural Resources. Some grants to local governments and organizations would be reduced, while the bill also features new spending, including $25 million to bring the Military World Games to UNC Charlotte. The budget corrections bill would exempt the State Highway Patrol and SBI from following government purchasing and contracting regulations, and it would boot out members of the governor's cabinet serving in an interim capacity if the Senate doesn't vote to confirm them before its session ends. Colin Campbell, WUNC News.
1: North Carolina now has 718 cyclosporiasis cases. A majority of those cases are from Wake County. Cherise Pickett has more.
4: The Wake County Health Department reports a total of 435 cases since the outbreak began in May. There were 9 hospitalizations so far. The most common symptom is explosive diarrhea, as well as nausea and cramping. Cases are often linked to fresh produce, so health officials are encouraging people to thoroughly clean produce.
1: Cherise Pickett reporting. Sunny today, highs will be in the mid to upper 80s. This is WUNC News.
0: It's Morning Edition from NPR News. I'm Leila Fadel.
5: And I'm Michelle Martin. A federal program about nutrition education is supposed to disappear in a few weeks because of cuts from last year's Republican tax and spending law, even though eating well is a focus of the Make America Healthy Again movement. NPR's Joe Hernandez reports.
6: Elines Olivares is standing inside Ray Food Market, a small corner store in West Philadelphia, hoping to chat with customers about nutrition.
7: So we teach people about fiber, what they can eat, what they should eat, let them have a little taste test of our oatmeal today.
6: Olivares is a nutrition educator with the Food Trust, a local nonprofit focused on food and nutrition security. And she's here as part of their Healthy Corner Store initiative, which aims to get more healthy food into convenience stores in lower income neighborhoods. She strikes up a conversation with customer Sharon Dudley.
8: Yeah. Okay, y'all thought it would just be.
6: Dudley has been wondering if the honey wheat bread she likes is actually healthy.
8: I thought honey wheat was like, okay, they might not say nothing about the honey, but at least it's got wheat in it.
6: Olivares told her it was, in fact, flavored white bread, and after the conversation, Dudley said she planned to switch to whole wheat.
8: I gotta change my bread.
6: That program and many others across the U.S. are funded by an offshoot of SNAP, or the Supplemental Nutrition Assistance Program, called SNAP-Ed. The decision by the Trump administration to eliminate SNAP-Ed has confounded nutrition experts like Tashara Leek, a professor of nutritional sciences at Cornell University.
9: It doesn't make sense when we have an administration, the Make America Healthy Again efforts that are focused on decreasing consumption of ultra-processed foods and wanting to encourage people to eat more fruits and vegetables, to then get rid of the largest federally funded nutrition education program that helps to achieve those goals.
6: The White House did not provide specifics to NPR about how or whether eliminating this program aligned with the goals of the Make America Healthy Again agenda, but White House spokesperson Anna Kelly touted sweeping changes made to SNAP food benefits as a whole, including shifting more costs to states and expanding those subject to work requirements to include older people and parents of teenagers. Kelly said in a statement that the president was, quote, strengthening SNAP for the Americans who need it by ensuring these programs are sustainable for future generations. The Department of Agriculture, which oversees SNAP Ed, said it would continue to provide nutrition education through other initiatives. SNAP Ed critics have pointed to a 2019 government watchdog report that said the USDA wasn't effectively tracking the success of its nutrition programs. But people involved in SNAP Ed say a reporting system set up recently was working well.
10: We had a very robust reporting mechanism.
6: Gina Crist oversaw SNAP Ed in Delaware.
10: We had to gather the data, and then it was actually reported nationally.
6: An Association for SNAP Ed Educators found that 40% of participants said they were eating more fruit and 34% ate more vegetables. Advocates say changes like this can produce future healthcare savings by lowering rates of food insecurity and obesity. Heidi Gorniak, vice president of programs at the Food Trust in Philadelphia, says the loss of the program comes at a difficult moment for many Americans.
11: We're at a time where food in general is becoming less affordable. There's SNAP cuts coming. Food insecurity is rising. And one of the goals of SNAP Ed is to teach people how to shop and cook healthy on a budget.
6: SNAP Ed providers with any remaining funding have to spend it by the end of September. Joe Hernandez, NPR News, Philadelphia.
5: 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I'm Michelle Martin.
0: And I'm Leila Fadel.
12: On the next Due South, heat, the impacts of record temperatures and sweltering humidity, can be felt across the state each summer. We'll discuss the effects on health, crops, communities, and more. 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

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We'll find out if Ukraine's president has won over President Trump after a meeting at the White House. We'll get an update in 10 minutes on the BBC News Hour here on WUNC News. 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Sunny today, highs in the mid to upper 80s. Tonight, mostly clear, lows in the upper 60s to low 70s. More sunshine tomorrow, highs in the mid 80s. On Friday, mostly sunny with highs near 90. It's 73 degrees in the Triangle, 76 in Fayetteville, 72 in the Triad, and 76 degrees along the Outer Banks at 851.

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I'm Paul Henley with NewsHour, live from the BBC. The Hollywood star and musician Jared Leto is facing allegations of criminal sexual conduct by four women who were all teenagers at the time of the alleged offences. The actor, who won an Oscar in 2014 for his role in Dallas Buyers Club, made his name with films like Requiem for a Dream, The Suicide Squad, and more recently Tron Ares. His rock band, called 30 Seconds to Mars, is planning a tour next spring. The women who spoke to the BBC say they encountered the 54-year-old

0: The defense secretary wants the Pentagon to measure the testosterone levels of all service members 30 and up. Is this about readiness or something else? From WAMU and NPR in Washington, this is 1A. Hi, I'm Todd Zwillick. Defense Secretary Pete Hegseth says testosterone is important for keeping soldiers at the leading edge of lethality. But what do doctors think? Testosterone is a sex hormone. It's in all of us at widely varying levels. It changes across our lifetimes, even during the day. Today for our Good Health series, we separate fact from fiction and from pop culture. Millions of us are using testosterone, and now you can ask the experts. 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
1: Live from NPR News in Washington, I'm Windsor Johnston. A Senate hearing on the government's response to the COVID-19 pandemic is continuing after Dr. Anthony Fauci invoked his Fifth Amendment right and refused to answer questions. Fauci has been subpoenaed to appear before the Senate Homeland Security and Governmental Affairs Committee. During the hearing, committee chairman Rand Paul ordered one of Fauci's attorneys removed from the room after a dispute over the proceedings.
2: This is the way Anthony Fauci wants to be remembered, for a lawyer not listening to the rules. That's the way you want to be remembered, and that's what you're going to do. You are not recognized, sir. Security, please remove him from the room.
1: The hearing is centering on the origins of COVID-19 and allegations that Fauci misled Congress about federally funded research. Fauci has repeatedly denied those accusations. Senator Paul says the committee will continue its investigation despite Fauci's refusal to answer questions. Ukrainian President Volodymyr Zelensky says he had a good meeting with President Trump at the White House yesterday. NPR's Greg Myrie reports Zelensky also received a warm welcome at his other stops in Washington.
3: Ukraine's President Zelensky appears to have repaired much of the damage stemming from a televised shouting match with President Trump last year. The leaders have now had two friendly meetings this month, and Trump has offered Ukraine a license to build its own Patriot air defense missiles. Immediately after the White House meeting, Zelensky visited executives from Lockheed Martin, the big defense company that makes Patriots and other high-end weapons Ukraine uses. The Ukrainian leader was also well-received by more than 60 U.S. senators from both parties. He watched from the gallery as lawmakers advanced a sanctions bill against Russia. Greg Myrie, NPR News, Kyiv.
1: FIFA says it's planning to sell stakes of the World Cup to private investors as a way to raise billions of dollars. NPR's Rafael Nam reports the announcement from soccer's world governing body is sparking sharp criticism.
4: It's a complicated plan. FIFA would create a separate company to oversee all commercial decisions for the men's and women's World Cup, as well as to other FIFA tournaments like the Club World Cup. And in this new venture, FIFA would partner with a firm called Thrive Eternal, run by Joshua Kushner, the brother of President Trump's son-in-law, Jared Kushner. Thrive's role would be to bring in new minority investors to this commercial venture, effectively selling a stake to the World Cup and other FIFA tournaments to others. UEFA, though, the body that governs European soccer, strongly opposes the plan, saying, quote, "None of us are the owners of football. It is not FIFA's to sell." Rafael Nam, NPR News.
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5: This is WUNC News. I'm Eric Hodge. Authorities are blaming last night's severe storms for at least one death in the Triangle. The Wake County Sheriff's Office says a tree fell on a home in Raleigh, killing one man. His name has not been released. The state Senate advanced a pair of elections bills on Tuesday. Adam Wagner reports from Raleigh.
6: A revised version of House Bill 958 slashes the number of early voting days in primaries from 17 to 10. That's a change Senate Republicans say will reduce administrative burden on days that don't have significant turnout. The bill also calls for State Auditor Dave Bolick, a Republican, to audit election processes in each county once every 6 years. Legislative Republicans say Bolick won't be able to overturn election results. The Senate also voted in favor of a separate elections bill that gives voters whose ballots need to be fixed 5 days to do so, up from 3 now. That bill also allows people to challenge State Board of Elections decisions in Superior Court in either Wake County or their home county. Both bills will now head to the State House, which needs to approve them before they can head to Governor Josh Stein. The House is set to return next week. Adam Wagner, North Carolina Newsroom, Capital Bureau.
5: North Carolina now has 718 cyclosporiasis cases. A majority of those cases are from Wake County. Sherese Piggott has more.
7: The Wake County Health Department reports a total of 435 cases since the outbreak began in May. There were 9 hospitalizations so far. The most common symptom is explosive diarrhea, as well as nausea and cramping. Cases are often linked to fresh produce, so health officials are encouraging people to thoroughly clean produce.
5: Sherese Piggott reporting. Sunny today with highs in the mid to upper 80s. Tonight mostly clear, lows in the upper 60s to low 70s. More sunshine tomorrow. Highs in the mid-80s. 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It's 80 degrees in the Triangle, 82 in Fayetteville, 80 in the Triad, and 77 degrees along the Outer Banks.

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We'll discuss the effects on health, crops, communities, and more. 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
3: 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The second hour of 1A is next, after news update at 11 o'clock. 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Lots of sunshine today, highs in the mid to upper 80s.

0: We need to feel like we matter at work. Well, what are the consequences when we just don't see our impact? From WAMU and NPR in Washington, this is 1N. Hi, I'm Todd Zwillick in for Jen White. Knowing you matter is critical in the workplace, from the fast food worker to the firefighter.
1: We did not have processes in place for our people to know what happened to those they tried to help after they left the scene of a fire. And in this case, it took him to the breaking point.
0: Today on 1A, our conversation from the Aspen Ideas Festival on being valued at work in an age of economic uncertainty and AI. How can employers help?
2: They are rolling out AI as a way of investing in their employees.
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3: Live from NPR News in Washington, I'm Windsor Johnston. Senator John Cornyn has canceled a planned meeting with Attorney General nominee Todd Blanche as the Texas Republican continues to withhold his support. His vote is considered critical because Republicans cannot afford any defections on the Senate Judiciary Committee. Blanche's nomination to become Attorney General remains in limbo as negotiations continue. Emergency teams are working around the clock to contain massive wildfires across southwestern France. NPR's Eleanor Beardsley reports the fires are being fueled by hot, dry weather and could take days to bring the largest blazes under control.
4: They burned through about 100,000 acres, including forests, farmland, and villages. The military's been mobilized, joining firefighters. About 5,000 people are now battling these blazes. The European Union has sent firefighting planes and helicopters to join the French Canadair planes.
3: NPR's Eleanor Beardsley reporting. Crews across Spain are also battling a number of large wildfires that broke out 1 week ago today. NPR's Miguel Macias reports the country is facing its fourth heat wave of the summer.
5: The fire in the region of Madrid remained stable overnight. That is, as tens of thousands of neighbors are allowed to return home. However, the ongoing fire in the region of Castellón is still not under control after burning nearly 25,000 acres and forcing the evacuation of more than 10,000 people. Prime Minister Pedro Sánchez visited the central command facilities in the region of Madrid this morning. He sent a positive message, but also warned about the risks. He said there are 10 active wildfires in Spain at the moment. Sánchez asked citizens to continue to be extra careful during the ongoing heat wave, which is forecast to last until Sunday. Miguel Macias, NPR News, Seville, Spain.
3: Democrats may be focusing on the wrong issues as they try to understand their losses in the 2024 election. A new report shared exclusively with NPR says the party still hasn't fully reckoned with why working-class voters moved away. NPR's Tamara Keith has more.
6: The report, called The Left's Coalition Crisis, finds there are huge gaps between the priorities of the party's college-educated liberal base and the working-class voters it needs to win over. There's a significant disconnect on issues from abortion and climate change to resisting authoritarianism, says Joan Williams, one of the authors.
7: We need progressive economics. That's what the polling says. That's what the political science says. And we need to get a lot savvier about cultural issues.
6: It doesn't mean abandoning progressive values, she says, but understanding and respecting those of the working class. Tamara Keith, NPR News.
3: This is NPR News in Washington.
8: This is WUNC News. I'm Eric Hodge. North Carolina's June county unemployment rate increased in 39 counties, decreased in 16, and remain unchanged in 45. Edgecombe County had the highest unemployment rate at 5.3%, while Currituck County had the lowest at 2.7%. Seven of the state's metro areas experienced rate increases, and eight remained unchanged. Raleigh officials say they will lift water restrictions that have been in place since April, as water levels have been rebounding in places like Falls Lake. Will Michaels reports recent rainfall is helping refill lakes and reservoirs.
9: The U.S. Army Corps of Engineers says water levels at Falls Lake rose by more than 2 feet since last week and 3 feet since earlier this month when levels were at record lows. Raleigh will lift its Stage 1 water restrictions on Monday. Meanwhile, Jordan Lake is also up about 3 feet since last week, and Durham says Lake Mickey is up by 5 feet. but all three water bodies are still well below normal levels. Parts of the triangle remain in severe or extreme drought conditions despite the recent rain, and water restrictions in other cities are still in effect. But the state's next drought report is due tomorrow and could show improving conditions after last week's heavy rain. Will Michaels, WUNC News.
8: A checkpoint federal law enforcement set up near a popular North Carolina swimming hole led to multiple arrests over the weekend. Caldwell County Sheriff Kevin Bean said Tuesday that his deputies participated in the checkpoint at Wilson Creek in Charlotte. Federal agents manning the checkpoint arrested 13 people suspected of immigration violations. Bean said online reports alleging children were taken from their families during the checkpoint are inaccurate. Sunny today, highs in the mid to upper 80s. Tonight, mostly clear, lows in the upper 60s to low 70s. More sunshine tomorrow, highs in the mid 80s. 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
3: 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Sunny today. Highs will be in the mid to upper 80s. It's 1120.

On the next Due South, heat, the impacts of record temperatures and sweltering humidity, can be felt across the state each summer. We'll discuss the effects on health, crops, communities, and more. 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
2: I'm Maria Hinojosa, this week on Latino USA. The World Cup has come to an end. We talk about its significance and the most controversial moments, from heartwarming viral clips to the politics that intervened in an unprecedented way. Of course, we're going to talk about the winning team. That's this week on Latino USA.

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Due South is next after news update at noon. 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

0: This is Due South on WUNC News. I'm Jeff Tiberi. Summer heat and humidity continues to climb to new heights with far-reaching implications.
1: Higher humidity, higher overnight temperatures, or more persistently high overnight temperatures, which actually has a significant impact on people and our infrastructure. Almost every aspect of our society is impacted by this.
0: This hour, we're learning about many of these aspects, from health to agriculture to initiatives, both good and bad.
2: The city of Raleigh, for example, does that. So when there's particularly high heat days, they may modify, for example, waste management or trash collection services so they're not collecting trash and they're not doing routes on the hottest parts of the day to protect workers.
0: Due South talks heat. First, the news.
3: Live from NPR News, I'm Lakshmi Singh. A Capitol Hill hearing where lawmakers question Anthony Fauci has just ended. A GOP-led committee asked the veteran public health experts about his role in the government's response to the coronavirus pandemic. A number of Republican lawmakers, including Senator Rand Paul of Kentucky, the committee chair, questioned Dr. Fauci about whether he covered up any evidence indicating COVID might have originated in a lab, which remains an unproven claim.
4: Publicly, Anthony Fauci promoted the theory that the virus arose naturally, while privately, he was well aware of a mountain of evidence suggesting the virus originated in the lab. The American people deserve answers. The American people deserve to know why dangerous research was funded by NIAID in a totalitarian country in a lab that lacked acceptable safety standards.
3: Today, Dr. Fauci opted to invoke the Fifth.
5: Although it pains me to do so, because of the respect I have for the legislative branch of government and my decades-long record of cooperating with Congress, under the advice of my attorneys, I will invoke my right under the Fifth Amendment of the Constitution to refrain from answering your questions. Thank you.
3: Before leaving office, former President Joe Biden preemptively granted Fauci a full pardon, but some Republicans had warned Fauci could still be prosecuted for perjury if he lied under oath. President Trump and the Department of Justice are asking the U.S. Supreme Court to toss an $83 million defamation verdict columnist E. Jean Carroll won. Carroll accuses Trump of sexually assaulting her years ago in a department store fitting room. Trump later accused her of fabricating the allegation for publicity. A jury awarded Carroll damages, but government attorneys say Trump cannot be sued for comments he made during his first term as president. The United States and Saudi Arabia launched a wave of airstrikes targeting Iranian-backed militias in Iraq today. NPR's Jana Raff reports the armed group said at least 20 of their fighters were killed.
6: The U.S. and Saudi Arabia have blamed the Iran-backed militias in Iraq for drone attacks on Saudi oil facilities this week. Iraq's prime minister, who met President Trump last week in Washington, convened an emergency security meeting in Baghdad after the airstrikes. The U.S. has been pressing Prime Minister Ali Azadi to rein in Iranian-affiliated militias that are part of Iraq's official defense forces. Jordan's military also said it shot down five Iranian missiles early Wednesday. Iran has been targeting U.S. bases in the kingdom. Jane Araf, NPR News, Amman.
3: At last check on Wall Street, the Dow is down 864 points. 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
7: This is WUNC News. I'm Eric Hodge. The state saw its largest rainfall event in over a year in some parts of central North Carolina last week. That's according to the National Weather Service. The state climate office says Burlington had a total of 6.5 inches. High Point had a little over 6 inches, and Raleigh had more than 2. Meanwhile, the National Weather Service says yesterday's storm brought a little over a 1 foot of rain in Raleigh, which makes July of this year the second wettest July on record since 1931. Because of that, the city of Raleigh will lift its Stage 1 water restrictions starting next Monday. Falls Lake water supply pools reached 84% full, according to a release. Secondary water sources have also improved. Lake Benson is full, and Lake Wheeler is nearly full. Winston-Salem Forsyth County school officials announced last night that the district is now debt-free. WFDD's Amy Diaz reports.
8: The district has been chipping away at a $46 million deficit for over a year through major budget cuts, extra county funding, and community donations. Just a couple weeks ahead of the first day of school, Superintendent Don Phipps announced that they're finally on the other side.
9: I'm excited and proud to say that our debt is going to be completely resolved, everything retired, and I'm just grateful to be able to say thanks to our community for the support that's been provided.
8: Though he doesn't have an exact figure yet, he said the district will also have a positive fund balance, aka some actual savings. The news means WSFCS is in a better position to pay for state-mandated teacher raises, which had previously caused concern. Since officials budgeted $4 million for debt repayment this year that they no longer need, they can use that money to help cover salary increases. I'm Amy Diaz.
7: Raleigh-Durham International Airport has added a new daily nonstop flight to Florida. Delta is launching the nonstop flight to Fort Myers starting November 21st. Sunny this afternoon, highs in the mid to upper 80s. Tonight, mostly clear, lows in the upper 60s to low 70s. 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It's 84 degrees in the Triangle, 87 in Fayetteville, 84 in the Triad, and 80 degrees along the Outer Banks.

0: From the American Tobacco Historic District in downtown Durham, this is Due South on listener-supported WUNC News. I'm Jeff Tabiri. It has been a wet, wet month. Central North Carolina has not seen this much rain in a single month in almost 2 years. And while it is a bit cooler recently, heat is almost always lurking during our Carolina summers. In a bit, two scientists on the impacts of heat in our changing climate.
1: We may not see huge increases in daily air temperature in the Southeast like we will in the Southwest. What we will see is incredibly high humidity in these areas, which combined with higher air temperature is very difficult on the body.
0: First, a conversation with an emergency medicine expert about what heat does to the body and some of the warning signs to be aware of. Here's Leonita Inge.
2: I'm here with Dr. Lauren Sini, medical director of the Duke University Hospital Emergency Department and assistant professor of emergency medicine. Welcome to Due South.
3: Thank you so much for having me.
2: Well, Dr. Sini, why is heat problematic for us? I admit I didn't start really paying attention to body heat until I had a bouncing baby boy 28 years ago. And if his temperature topped 100 degrees, I was very, very concerned. And then whenever we would go outside, it didn't matter the time of year, I was like, oh, we need a hat. We need a hat. So what does heat actually do to the body?
3: Yeah, so, and I know it feels like everywhere you go right now, people are talking about heat. I know every venue I went into in the last 2 weeks, people moved it inside because it was just so hot outside. And you bring up a good point about the difference between heat when, for example, an infant has a fever versus heat when it's environmental insult to the body. And really, it's two different things. What happens with when it's hot outside is your body's internal temperature regulation system just isn't able to keep up anymore. Normally, the system works very well, but when it gets particularly hot outside, and especially in particular, that heat index gets really high, the body is working really hard to try to bring that temperature back down, and it's just not able to keep up. It's kind of like your car engine does similarly, that it's trying to constantly maintain a normal heat while it's constantly putting heat off. But if you stress it too much, then it's just not able to keep up, and the temperature will go up.
2: Is that when we get to the point of like a heat stroke?
3: Yeah. So what happens is as the body's internal temperature reaches uncomfortably high levels, it impacts all of the organs of the body. And I think that what we're learning more and more is classically we think of things like heat stroke, which is referring to the brain experiencing the impacts of heat. But what we've learned is that heat really impacts all organs. So heart, lungs, kidneys, muscles, really the entire body. But we call it heat stroke. This is a little bit of a fun fact, but stroke comes from a Greek word, apoplexy. And what that means is a sudden attack or collapse. And so rather than meaning stroke like we think of typically that a blood clot in the brain, this is more referring to heat stroke can be a sudden collapse of the body's thermoregulatory system, resulting in very high temperatures and potentially things like brain damage.
2: Mm. What are some of the symptoms? Is that different from heat illness?
3: Yeah, so good question. And this is really important. Heat illness describes the full spectrum of what can happen when you get exposed to heat. On the less severe side, there's things like heat cramps, heat exhaustion, and this is things that maybe many of us have experienced. So sore muscles, weakness, nausea, vomiting, profound sweating. I know I experienced this as a kid on a hot tennis court, and I could feel that tunnel vision setting in. I felt like I might pass out. And at the time, I had no idea, of course, this was heat exhaustion. But looking back on it, I'm so grateful to the coach recognized it, got me to the shade, put some cool ice pack around my neck, and I was better after a few minutes. So that's heat exhaustion, and that's the right thing to do when you experience those symptoms. but it can progress to a 911 emergency, and that is heat stroke. And what heat stroke, the symptoms of heat stroke are going to be confusion, maybe passing out, and in an extreme event, seizure, unresponsiveness, coma. But really the first sign is that altered mental status. And that is a 911
2: when you see someone
3: emergency.
2: That's sort of really dizzy and disoriented. So who are typically the most vulnerable to heat? Are they the little ones? When I think about my babies, I was paranoid that they would get too hot because I grew up in Florida, you know, so I'm like, okay, you got to keep them out of all that humidity and that heat. But who is most vulnerable? Is it the little ones or the old ones or anybody?
3: Yeah, you're totally correct. I think to start with, we think of those traditional at-risk groups. So that's going to be, yes, children and the elderly and people who are pregnant, people who are working outside, people experiencing homelessness, athletes exercising outside. Those are kinds of the populations that we talk about a lot. But one thing I'd like to bring up is we don't talk enough about that people with chronic illness and even regular people that are healthy going about their daily lives can be at risk for heat illness. And this is because up until recently, there was this under-recognized fact that heat illness, while can present as sort of an acute stroke-like symptoms, it can also have be the effect of a cumulative impact. So if you're somebody who has, a chronic illness like chronic kidney disease, if we have several days in a row of high heat, then that impact on the kidneys can build. And if there's not time to recover in between the insults, then that's what can really lead to dangerous situations.
2: So what can people do to really prepare to go out into the heat and the sun? It's the time of year. We love to be outside.
3: I
2: mean, how much water do we need to drink?
3: So water is very important in maintaining adequate hydration. That's always going to be the most important first step. And actually, I call it like pre-hydration. So drinking water before you know you're going to be outside at a family event or a concert or exercising or whatever it might be. Water's always best. Things like sugary drinks and alcohol may even contribute to dehydration. So water's going to be what's best. But I think water and hydration is only one aspect of what we can do. There's plenty of other things that can be hard because they require you potentially rearranging your life. So things like moving events inside, changing the time of an event so that it's not at the peak heat times of day, changing around. Maybe you wanted to wear your favorite outfit, but you could switch it out for something that's cooler, lighter materials, and thinking about how you can have opportunities to seek breaks, whether it's in the shade or ideally the air conditioning. And that's going to be really important. I know over the July 4th holiday, I had a family event up in Ohio, and we had to relocate it indoors because it was just simply too hot for anyone to be safe outside.
2: When I think of the emergency room, I mean, tell me about the folks that, most of the folks that are coming in, and what symptoms do they have?
3: Yeah, so in the emergency department, we're definitely seeing an increase in presentations for heat-related illness. And it's an interesting thing that's hard to wrap your arms around because people don't come in with a label that says, I have heat illness. They come in with weakness, shortness of breath, dizziness, nausea, vomiting. And it's our job as physicians to tease apart what is heat illness versus what could be something else versus is it both. So what I can say is that we are seeing more people coming in for heat-related illness and earlier in the season too. So it's becoming, I think, I've lived in Durham for 13 years, it used to be that we would see this more July, August, and it's that heat season is prolonged, and it's prolonging heading into earlier months, even May and June now sometimes, which can be hard because usually that early in the year, people aren't prepared to face high heat temperatures. Maybe their air conditioning's not set up. Maybe our community cooling centers aren't activated yet. So we are seeing that in the emergency department. I think we see the full spectrum. So we do see a lot of people who have heat exhaustion. And again, for those people, things like cool fluids to drink or in an IV, ice pack.
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3: Or in an IV, ice packs to the neck, armpits, groin, that can all

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1: Be admitted to the hospital and potentially even to an ICU.
2: Well, it's a good time to check on your neighbors, your friends, your children who are outside a lot these days. 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Thank you so much for your time and expertise, and stay cool.
1: Thanks for having me. And yeah, please look after each other. That's the number one thing that we can do in these high temperatures.
3: Still ahead this hour, two experts describe heat concerns in urban and rural areas, the disproportionate impacts of extreme heat on certain populations, and possible solutions to help protect all of us during these dog days of summer. I'm Jeff Tabiri. More due south in a moment right here on WUNC News.
4: Defense Secretary Pete Hegseth wants $90 billion more for the Iran war.
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0: Welcome back. It's Due South on listener-supported WUNC News. I'm Jeff Tabiri. This week has been unseasonably cool. Still, summer here in North Carolina is hotter than it used to be, with record temperatures, dozens of days that have a heat index in the triple digits. This unrelenting heat takes a toll on our bodies, as you heard earlier in the show today, as well as on our bank accounts and on our communities. We welcome now into our studios two leaders and scholars, each who is thinking about heat and its deep impacts, which populations feel it most, and how to creatively address the effects of extreme heat in our North Carolina communities and beyond. Angel Hsu is director of the Data-Driven Enviro Lab and associate professor of public policy and environment, ecology, and energy at the University of North Carolina at Chapel Hill. Also with us, Ashley Ward. She is the director of the Heat Policy Innovation Hub at Duke University's Nicholas Institute for Energy, Environment, and Sustainability. Angel, Ashley, welcome to Due South.
1: Thanks for having me.
2: Yeah, thanks for having us.
0: All right, a basic one to start here. What are your best practices to avoiding, dare I say, beating the summer heat? Angel?
2: Well, I mean, I think the number one thing is to stay indoors and keep that air conditioning pumping. So I think that's probably the number one thing, is to try to limit your exposure.
0: Okay. Ashley?
1: Sure. So just to build off of that, I would definitely say limiting exposure. But what happens if you can't afford your air conditioning in your house, or you don't have access to air conditioning? I think my number one thing is to think about how you can efficiently use cool water outside your body to cool your core body temperature. Things like getting in a cool shower, soaking your feet or your arms over your elbows. These are ways that we can mitigate the impact of extreme heat on the body in absence of air conditioning.
0: I want to ask about air conditioning a little bit, but let's first define or establish how you scientists think about what is extreme heat? Just put a box around it or some parameters. Ashley?
1: Oh, I was going to actually let Angel answer this first, but
0: Angel,
1: I'll go ahead.
2: Yeah, well, as a scientist, I'm going to equivocate and say that it's really difficult to define what you mean by extreme.
0: Okay.
2: So I

0: teach data science classes. Yeah. I work a lot with statistics. And I mean, generally, you can think about extreme as being 2 to 3 standard deviations. Now we're talking about 3 standard deviations away from the average of what a typical day might feel like in the summertime or in the daytime or whatever period you're considering. But there's a lot of different factors that go into this definition of extreme heat. But generally, what we're seeing is that temperatures on average today, just give any summer day, are going to be warmer than they were a century ago or even 30 years ago or even 20 years ago. And so, yeah, depending on what time period you're considering, what we're looking at is that we're seeing also the probability of more extreme days occurring, extremely hot days occurring.
1: And just, and I'm not trying to be a smart aleck here, but if the average was 89 and now the average is 98, maybe extreme isn't the word. Maybe it's become more normal, but it's harder on the body than it was a generation or a century ago. Is that a fair way of thinking about it?
0: Yeah, I think you could say that. I think if we look globally, we're seeing that temperatures are about 1.5 degrees Celsius warmer than what they were before industrial levels. And so before, 200-300 years ago, we're seeing that temperatures on average are about 1.5 degrees Celsius. That's about 2.2 degrees Fahrenheit warmer than they used to be on average.
1: Just to be clear, I was not trying to imply that we've seen 9 degrees jump in a century. Noted here.
0: But actually, but that's a global average. And so if you think about looking in more detail, there's also some places that have warmed more than 1.5 degrees Celsius. And so there actually have been places on Earth that could be 9 degrees Celsius or Fahrenheit on average warmer than they were 50 or 100 years ago. And so it's actually not wrong to say that these global averages, they may not seem like it's really scary, because that's true. There are some places, particularly on the Arctic pole. So if we're talking about the extreme parts of the Earth where they receive a lot more direct sunlight, those areas actually have been warming up a lot faster. Sorry, they don't receive more direct sunlight, but they have been warming faster.
1: Let's winnow it down if we can. I don't know who is better equipped to answer this question, but for central North Carolina, for the Piedmont, this middle third of our state, what can you tell us about extreme heat or the change in what has become more normal in let's say the last 50 years? Ashley, do you want to take that one? Yeah, go ahead.
2: Yeah, I mean, so I think whenever we talk about extreme heat, I think it's important to think about extreme heat relative to what? Right. So this is what Angel was trying to get at, is a lot of it has to do with what historically has been the experience. And this is not just for people, but this is for our society writ large. All of our infrastructure is geared around certain temperature thresholds. The steel that's in the Northeast is different than the steel that's in the Southwest. So like when we say extreme, it always is extreme relative to the baseline of where you are. In Central North Carolina, one of the things that really distinguishes the Southeast writ large, Central North Carolina is certainly one of them, is not only air temperature, which is what you've been referring to, but we may not see huge increases in daily air temperature in the Southeast like we will in the Southwest. What we will see is incredibly high humidity in these areas, which combined with higher air temperature is very difficult on the body. And this, and the next thing that I think people should really pay attention to if you're worried about your own well-being, right, is persistently high overnight temperatures in Central North Carolina. And we've already seen that, right? This is where the overnight temperatures fail to drop below 75 degrees. In many cases, they're staying well closer to 80 degrees or above. And in New York, in the recent heat dome, we clocked the temperature at 87 degrees overnight, which is just incredible. So this is how the climate is changing in Central North Carolina, with higher humidity, higher overnight temperatures, or more persistently high overnight temperatures, which actually has a significant impact on people and our infrastructure. Almost every aspect of our society is impacted by this.
1: Ashley Ward and Angel Hsu are with us here on Due South talking about heat, extreme heat. And Ashley, I think I want you to go next level on that overnight note there, right? You say didn't get any lower than 87 recently in New York. I went to school in upstate New York. That's wild. But as we think about plants, as we think about bodies, as we think about the grid, like what is most important to understand about why that's a problem? Like, yeah, okay, it's 87, but like I'm asleep. Why should I care? What are the impacts there?
2: There's so many challenges with persistently high overnight temperatures, right? I mean, everything, as you mentioned, needs a reprieve. Our bodies need a reprieve. Our plants need a reprieve. Animals need a reprieve. And our infrastructure needs a reprieve. There's a couple of things here. We know that a lot of the more serious health outcomes are associated with high overnight temperatures. For example, our own work in looking at increases in preterm births show that overnight temperature has a more of an impact on preterm birth than even maximum daytime temperatures.
1: Wow.
2: So that they were definitely seeing disruptions in sleep, challenges with people who take prescription medications that make it hard for their body to thermoregulate. So if you have diabetes, if you take an anti-anxiety medication, if you take an antidepressant, these things interact and make it very hard for your body to recover, especially if you're not getting the cooling off at night. But I think almost equally as important is what Angel brought up at the top of the segment, which was air conditioning. What's happening is the moments when electricity is the most important for protecting our human health are also the moments overnight where the demand on the grid is the highest. And that is also when households may be least able to afford that electricity. And so the result of that is that people either ration their energy use so they don't turn their air conditioning on. Their air conditioner may not be sufficient to cool their house. It's older, whatever. So it's just this you know, all to worst case scenario, right?
1: Yeah.
2: Of you have like an infrastructure that can't meet the demand, higher overnight temperature, and people who are struggling to adapt.
1: There's obviously a lot there, but I want to give you an opportunity.
0: Yeah.
1: What would you like to add to that?
0: Yeah, I was just going to say that when we look at the climate model, so I'm one of the scientists that's contributing to the big intergovernmental panel on climate change. We have a special report on cities and climate change that we're finishing up this year. It'll be sent to the governments in March and so hopefully approved. But what we're seeing with these climate scenarios is that future warming is going to make temperatures in the daytime and also nighttime even worse, and it's closing that gap. And so as Ashley said, you would normally see pretty high daytime temperatures, and in the nighttime, you would get this cooling off. But now we're starting to see that gap close, where daytime temperatures are starting to catch up with how extreme daytime temperatures can be. And in particular, some of the things that we would do to try to reduce urban heat within cities, such as planting trees. Some of our research in Durham has shown, particularly when we did, we put low-cost sensors in Durham in the summer of 2024, that actually trees are trapping some of the heat that would have radiated back up to space in the nighttime, and they're trapping it and making our houses even warmer. And so that was a really surprising result for us.
1: Yeah.
0: Because you always think about, oh, well, how do we solve the urban heat crisis? We should plant more trees. Trees can cool cities. And yes, they can during the daytime. But at nighttime, what our research is showing is actually those leafy areas, that tree canopy,
1: yeah,
0: is actually hanging on to some of that heat. And so it's actually reducing the difference between shaded and unshaded areas, those temperatures at nighttime.
1: Seems counterintuitive.
0: Yeah.
1: But I mean, I hear you. I trust you.
0: Yeah.
1: What are the options? Are there other plants that are more conducive to helping during the day and not making things, alleviating problems at night?
0: I don't think that research has been done yet.
1: Okay.
0: I mean, I think it's really about the density and the amount of leaf area that you get in a tree for this type of shading and cooling. And by all measures, you start to look at different recommendations for how we can address extreme heat within cities, and tree planting comes up as a number one solution. I'm not trying to knock trees. I love trees. Trees are really great.
1: Sure.
0: But just in relation to this question about nighttime temperatures and nighttime temperatures getting worse, that was a really surprising finding that we found in Durham, is actually under these shaded areas, particularly at nighttime, they're not cooling off as fast as you would in an unshaded area, because some of that
1: right.
0: leaf area is trapping that
1: yeah,
0: heat.
1: Yeah, no, I follow. Angel, you've done a considerable amount of research on the disproportionate impacts of extreme heat in cities. And if you want to use a different word, please interject it here. Like, if you're not loving extreme, you want to use dangerous or something else, please just put it on the table. From your research, what are some of the most notable takeaways about this discrepancy with major cities and bigger cities?
0: Yeah, so this goes back to the first point we were talking about how these global changes actually mask the local differences and the local extremes.
1: Okay.
0: And so that's why we need to look more closely within communities and cities and look at individuals and how they might be differentially affected by higher temperatures or extreme heat. So this can relate to things like age or gender, occupation, whether or not you live in cities or you work outdoors in rural areas. But then also our research has found that based on your income. So lower income households tend to be exposed to higher levels of urban heat and higher temperatures, and also whether or not you're an ethnic minority. And so we find that non-Hispanic white communities also happen to be exposed to almost a full degree and a half Celsius higher temperatures throughout major American cities than their white counterparts.
1: Hmm. All right. Let me pull on the Ashley, jump in here. You have a thought.
2: Yeah, I just wanted to compliment what Angel's talking about. And, you know, we focus a lot of our work on rural communities. And in North Carolina, the second most rural state in the nation, one of the things that's really complicated is that we actually see heat illness rates higher in rural counties than we see them in urban communities, and sometimes seven times or more higher. And that's been a trend that we're seeing across the Southeast. And it's getting worse, I think, as we see manufacturing and other kinds of indoor occupational heat exposure moving into rural communities where land is cheap and labor is cheap. But rural communities struggle, and they don't have the same set of tools in the toolbox as we see for some urban heat interventions.
1: Heat illness disproportionately higher in North Carolina. My mind goes to the most rural part of our state, which is the eastern part of the state, which is at low elevation, which is extremely hot in the summer. Either push back or run with that, and please go next level, Ashley.
2: Yeah, no, the Sand Hills region in particular in the and North Carolina is of high risk. I mean, one of the issues and the challenges remains the fact that we have some of the similar issues that we see in urban communities, like older housing, access to affordable energy. But access to, many occupations in rural communities are not in air conditioned buildings or office buildings. There's a lot of manufacturing in rural areas. People tend to automatically go to farming, and actually farming is not where a lot of it is. It's happening in, from delivery drivers and food service workers and food processing plants, mm-hmm. and all kinds of other manufacturing that's in rural areas. We also have mobile homes that are in higher density in rural areas than in urban areas, which, historically also have a challenge with keeping cool. And whenever the power outage, in the summertime, if you're from North Carolina, you'll know exactly what I'm about to say, which is in the fall or late summer, you see thunderstorms roll through North Carolina, from the heat, dissipating some of the heat. And, energy providers, when the power gets knocked out from these very typical thunderstorms, right, are going to prioritize restoring energy in more densely populated urban areas. No problem with that. Totally understand it. But what that means is in rural areas, their times to restoration are considerably longer than what you see in urban communities. And so what is like a normal thunderstorm event that's not anything that's extreme can knock out power for 12 to 24 hours. And now you have a real emergency on your hand for those people who are during heat season, who are living in those communities.
1: Ashley Ward and Angel Hsu are with us here on Due South. They are scientists. They are, I'm going to call you climate experts. You can push if you're like, no, you're not. But you study weather, you study climate. We are getting a much better and deeper understanding of the heat that we often experience in the summer, and also how it has changed across generations here in central North Carolina and beyond. I want to pull on a couple of words I've heard here recently: income, access. I did not grow up with air conditioning. Mind you, I didn't grow up in this part of the country. I grew up in Massachusetts, and you didn't need it for the most part. But there were a couple weeks every year where it was a scorcher. We had one window unit, and Dad would get it down from the attic and put it up in my parents' bedroom, and my sister and I would sleep on the floor when it was that hot. I'm interested if either of you can quantify how many of the 11 million plus people in our state don't have air conditioning. Do we know that data, Ashley?
2: We've actually just published one report, and we have another one coming out later this week that talks about energy affordability, and it relates to this issue of access to air conditioning. You might see a lot of, especially national reporting, that shows that nearly 100% of people, 97% of people in the Southeast have air conditioning. I think that's misleading because, first of all, there are many people in the Southeast who do not have air conditioning at all. It also doesn't distinguish between people who have that single window unit like you're talking about or central air conditioning It also doesn't take into account whether or not a person can afford to run their air conditioning or if the air conditioner they have is sufficient enough to adequately cool where they live. And the cost of energy, everybody in this country is talking about the cost of energy right now, how utility bills are going up and everything else. You know, one of the things that we have to keep in mind is the consequence of increasing energy bills are that the most at-risk households then are put in a position where they are rationing their energy use, even in these very serious conditions. About 30% of all U.S. households are energy poor. In 2022, which is the last data we have available, about 40% of those in rural areas, about 29% in urban areas. So having an air conditioner and being able to afford to run it are two entirely different things. And we have to hold both of those at the same time.
0: Yeah. And I would just add, like, another consideration is the quality of housing as well. So lower income communities also may be renters, and so they may not have control over their air conditioning. And so some landlords might actually ration how much their tenants can run the air conditioning, or they put a limit on how much they can spend in terms of their total utility bill on air conditioning. In terms of the quality of housing, some of them, if they are in informal housing or manufactured housing, then they may not insulate as well. And so even if you are running the air conditioning, it may not cool as effectively as if you had a different type of home that was better insulated.
1: Two quick follow-ups before we come up on a break. Number one, is air conditioning required in the state of North Carolina? Do landlords have to provide it for tenants?
2: No,
1: they do not. All right. Number two, if you would, either of you in 30 seconds or so, you just used a phrase. I'd love for you to define it. What is energy poor?
2: Sure. So energy poverty refers to the inability to afford running your air conditioning, or running energy. It could be for heating too. The affordability threshold for a household is about 6% of your household income. That's the affordability threshold. So what we're really referencing here is the difference between actual home energy bills and when those exceed the affordability limits.
0: Yeah, and I would just add that nationwide, about 20% of households fall below that particular threshold. So they're spending about 6% or more of their income on electricity. And that actually, there's a lot of differences more locally as well, but between different states. And so you can have some states where that number, that percentage of households can actually be much higher than 20%.
1: Ashley Ward and Angel Hsu are with us here on Due South, chatting about heat, extreme and dangerous layers of it. And we'll continue our conversation in a moment right here on Due South on WUNC News.
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0: It's Due South on WUNC News. I'm Jeff Tabiri. We're spending a good chunk of this hour with Angel Hsu, UNC Chapel Hill Professor of Public Policy and Environment, Ecology, and Energy, also Director of the Data-Driven EnviroLab at UNC Chapel Hill. Also joining us on the line is Ashley Ward, Director of the Heat Policy Innovation Hub at Duke University's Nicholas Institute for Energy, Environment, and Sustainability. We're talking about some of the heat factors on our mind that we're experiencing and how we individually and collectively can cope with it. I'm going to share an embarrassing story, and then hopefully we can talk about heat index. I recently went on a run, like 4 to 5 miles. It was so hot, and it was so humid, and I sweated so much that my wireless headphones got so they don't work anymore. This happened, and I've run with them before. I was like, God, like, what is, like, these are good headphones, and they're gone. The heat index, for me, when it gets to the upper 90s and it reaches triple digits, it's like, all right, I ought not run 4 or 5 miles unless I'm doing it early in the morning. I've read that there were 25 days in 2025 in which the heat index hit triple digits. From your seats, I'm wondering when it's dangerous, if you have, and I hear you on it, can vary a little bit, but is there a general threshold where you're like, all right, this is dangerous? And how do you track it, if you track heat index, by days or by hours? Angel?
1: Yeah, so you're referring to a heat index, which is communicating the fact that it's not just air temperature alone that signals the danger of heat. And so normally a heat index will combine humidity. And as Ashley mentioned, in the South, what is really dangerous about heat is the combination of the two. And so you may get the air temperature reading, which is normally what you can get on your phone or weather station. And so even a temperature of only 90 degrees, even though that doesn't sound that dangerous, when combined with humidity can be over 100 degrees. And so generally, I think, but it also depends. And so the reason why it's really difficult to say, is this dangerous for me, is because it totally depends. It depends on, do you have underlying health conditions where it might make you more susceptible and sensitive to higher temperatures? Are you in a particular occupation where you're working outdoors? Are you an athlete like yourself where you're running outside and doing a lot of activity outdoors? And so it depends also locally. So different governments, and I'm sure Ashley can speak more to this, different governments or cities, they may have different thresholds at which heat alerts actually get activated. And so sometimes those could be when a heat index is at 104 degrees or 106 degrees is often when you start to hear these heat alerts being activated. But it's locally specific and determined by a particular government. So just as an example, last summer I was in the Netherlands and they start to activate their heat action plan in Amsterdam when temperatures reach 35 degrees Celsius, which is not even 100 degrees Fahrenheit. And so it depends on where you are and what baseline adaptation and adaptive capacity people have. Like, are they used to the fact that when it's really hot outside that I need to take protections, I need to make sure I stay indoors, I need to run my air conditioning? Or like in European cities, I was in London a couple of weeks ago during that heat wave, and it was unreal. I mean, I have never experienced anything like that in my life. And they had temperatures that were over 100 degrees. And that was unusual for them.
0: And I just want to underscore this. I've been to Las Vegas in July. I've felt 117 degrees, which is brutal. But you're saying this is, and but you're saying it's worse because of all, it's not just this dry heat.
1: That's right. It's also humidity. And that was what I was facing in London. And there, their infrastructure is not air conditioned. So I was on buses. I was on the tube. I was in museums. I was in conference spaces. I was staying at a friend's flat. He lives on the 8th floor of an apartment building.
0: Don't tell me it was walk-up.
1: He has an elevator.
0: Okay, good.
1: But there was no air conditioning. And so the temperature inside his apartment in the evening was 85, 87 degrees. And there just frankly was no break, no relief from the heat. And so I also say take these heat indices with a grain of salt, because obviously they're not necessarily determined for an individual specific situation. I mean, they're more general to try to raise awareness of heat and temperatures. But one of my PhD students did a paper last year where she looked at the effectiveness of heat alerts. So when temperatures reach a certain threshold and governments then signal, they send out text messages or they issue a service alert on the weather station. And what we actually found is that they're not that effective when they're issued on the day of. And so it's difficult for people to modify their behavior when they hear a heat alert. It generally takes a day or two where we actually start to see the protective effects of people saying, okay, well, maybe I should keep my children indoors, or I should modify my plans, or choose not to garden at certain times of day, you know, these kinds of things.
0: I don't believe you're a social scientist, but go a little bit deeper. I mean, is that just because we can't be inconvenienced? Like, well, oh, damn it, I had a thing I was going to do today. So what if it's 108? Like, is that what's happening with
1: the psyche? I think that could be part of it. And as you mentioned, I'm not a social behavioral psychologist. And once we got the results, we started to hypothesize and theorize, well, what could be some of the reasons why? And I think it is about this behavioral plasticity, as a behavioral scientist might say, is that it's really difficult in some cases to modify your behavior. And so that's why we have to look towards governments, particularly local governments, to say, okay, well, we need to modify work schedules. So the city of Raleigh, for example, does that. So when there's particularly high heat days, they may modify, for example, waste management or trash collection services, so they're not collecting trash and they're not doing routes on the hottest parts of the day to protect workers.
0: Ashley, I want to talk about agriculture in a moment, but build on this solutions path of our conversation, if you would. What are some other things that are being implemented or talked about, or even if it's theoretical and you're like, this is where we need to be a few years down the road?
2: So I want to give a little bit of a shout out to the state of North Carolina, because we really are a leader in this space. And you might not know these things that are happening, but the state of North Carolina has a heat alert system that is based on health outcomes. So we help set the thresholds based on when people start going to the emergency department. And as Angel just said, this is usually a lot lower temperatures than what you might see from the National Weather Service warnings. The National Weather Service warning is based on the probability of the event itself. It is not at all related to when people get sick. In North Carolina, we said, okay, all right, let's look at when people are going to the emergency department, when we start to see those visits peak. And actually, it starts to increase at low 90s, so much lower, many degrees lower than what you might see from the National Weather Service. But it's also regional. And it's also seasonal. Is it early heat season, mid heat season, late heat season? Are people already acclimated? And so what we did with the state of North Carolina is set thresholds based on all of their criteria. So North Carolina actually has one of the few outcome-based, seasonal early warning systems, heat alert systems in the country. There's only a handful of states that do this. In addition, we have, I'm going to give a shout out to Autumn Locklear at the DHHS, who's the epidemiologist there in the environmental health lab, who sends out a weekly heat report so that you can track who's going to the emergency department. It's incredibly interesting. And all of these things are free to anybody to sign up to if you go to the DHHS website. And so you learn a lot of interesting things. Early in the season this year, we saw a lot of older males showing up to the emergency department, people have their tea times and it's 2 p.m.
0: Oh, you're referencing golf, to be clear. Yeah.
2: And, so we have this event happening, but, they're going to go play golf with their friends. I think one of the things that people, or they're going to mow their grass, they're not going to change their behavior to what Angel was just talking about. It takes time for people to reschedule their life and do these things. If you're a school system or if you're an athletics team and you have something scheduled, parents have to get off work, arrange alternative transportation for their kids. I also want to point out that it's not easy to shift work schedules. Mm-hmm. People a lot of times talk about this, but just one really quick, very practical thing is many municipalities have noise ordinances. That means that if you are a construction firm and you want to be able to do shifted work schedule, if your local municipality has a noise ordinance, guess what? And so I think this is just pointing to the fact that we have not aligned our systems across to respond to this. Perhaps the way to do that is to say, yes, there's a noise ordinance. However, if we have dangerous heat in the forecast, we lift the noise ordinance in order to allow shifted work hours. That's not a consistent thing that happens across the country and certainly not across North Carolina.
0: Let me remind listeners, Ashley Ward and Angel Hsu are with us here on Due South for a few more minutes. Ashley, you're talking about these efforts, this report that comes out weekly. I'm wondering if we've got the data for it. Are there fewer hospitalizations? Are there fewer deaths as it pertains to heat in North Carolina relative to other southeastern states?
2: Well, we just launched the heat alert system last summer, and I know that our friends at DHHS are tracking these and trying to figure out what the impact, the efficacy of the heat alert system has been. This has largely been an effort that's supported through the CDC BRACE program. One of the things that we've talked about in the state is right now it sends out an email alert when there's high heat in the forecast. One thing that we've talked about doing is whether or not we can text message this. But these things, these types of systems require investment from public policymakers. I mean, in almost every circumstance that we've talked about today, it requires some kind of action investment, whether it is thinking about what Angel talked about urban heat and design. That intersects with all kinds of building codes and zoning. Mm-hmm. Whether we talk about whether or not our electrical grid is ready to provide affordable cooling to people's homes, this is something utility commissions regulate,
0: right,
2: along with investments from the private sector. When we're talking about heat alert systems, these are things that the public sector has to invest in. Opening cooling centers, getting word out, providing water stations, these, all of these things are a use of public funds that have to be first allocated for the public to use them. So there is no way to separate policy from the things that we've been talking about today.
0: I do hope that I'm going to come back to you and ask about agriculture in a moment. This is my plan, but the clock is working against me. Angel, I want to ask you before we run out of time. You mentioned you've been to Europe. You also do some work with some folks in Singapore.
1: I lived there for 6 years
0: before
1: I moved back to North Carolina. Yeah.
0: Tell us what the takeaways are and what they are doing there on this front, please.
1: Yeah, so Singapore is a small city state. It only has a population of less than 6 million people. And so what they're able to do in that size area, I mean, I don't know exactly, can't remember off the top of my head exactly how big in terms of square miles Singapore is, but frankly, you can drive from one end of the island to the other in about 25 minutes. So it's that small. And they, because they're located at the equator, they deal with temperatures on average between 85 and probably 90 degrees. I mean, it's a pretty narrow range of temperatures, but it's incredibly humid. So we're talking about greater than 80% humidity on a given day. And so it's a matter of existential existence for them. It's a matter of life and death. And so they have really invested a lot, exactly as Ashley said, urban design and really smart planning and thinking about warning systems and how to also nudge behaviors in certain ways and to design working hours so that workers are not placed at greater risk during high temperatures during the day. But even things like one of the malls that was in one of the neighborhoods close to where I lived was designed in a way where they didn't have to cool an entire indoor space. So we're talking about probably like a 5,000 square foot mall, and the inside of it was essentially open. And then it had a tunnel running through the middle of the mall to allow for constant airflow without the need for air conditioning. And anywhere you go in Singapore, if you're walking and taking their fabulous public transport, they have covered walkways to protect you from the sun, but then also from rain, because they get a lot of really torrential downpours that will just come out and sneak up from you from behind. And so, yeah, they're really doing a lot of stuff and really thinking about how to innovate and how to design for a warming planet and to combat extreme heat.
0: That's fascinating. Just to contextualize it briefly, Singapore, thank you, Google, is 287 square miles, which is about twice the size of Raleigh's square mileage of 149. So not a large place, to your point. Angel Hsu and Ashley Ward with us here for, unfortunately, just a few more minutes on Due South, learning a lot about climate and weather. I want to ask about agriculture, Ashley. We don't have a ton of time here, but this is a major industry in our state, and you've written about economic loss and reduced yields due to excessive, extreme, dangerous heat. Tell us a little bit about that, please.
2: Sure. You know, of course, and I completely understand when we think about ag and heat, we automatically go to worker safety, and as we should, right? It is a big issue where we have, limited solutions. Some crops cannot be harvested at night. The dew gets on them and it causes increased rot, for example. So the shifted work hours doesn't work as well. You know, a lot of people say, oh, we just harvest things differently. That's not exactly how it goes. And so we do have a group of workers who are quite vulnerable and at risk to heat. Additionally, though, what we're seeing is increasing claims on our crop insurance, USDA's crop insurance program. So a lot more indemnity loss due to heat. Heat is driving some of the drought losses, which are enormous, and also contributing to wildfires. So heat is a contributor. Our comms director likes to say it is the least lonely event. It really is. It really does contribute to these other things that significantly impact the ag sector. We're also measuring reductions in chill hours. So this is off season when it doesn't get cool enough for many hours. What happens is that particularly fruit and nut crops don't produce the same amount of yield. We see reductions in dairy farming, egg production. There is quite a bit of issue with livestock, cattle, hogs, poultry. So, I mean, there isn't an aspect of ag work that heat is not impacting.
0: If you would, in our final moments here, you mentioned ordinances earlier as it pertains to construction work. What is a change that could be implemented for agriculture workers that would be beneficial in the face of heat?
2: Well, you know, and what you mentioned earlier is that we do not have a cooling standard in the U.S., which means that farm worker housing, but also schools, prisons, elder care, none of those things are required to have cooling. I think, you know, if you're thinking about the federal policy level and even the state policy level, thinking about those kinds of policies would certainly help. However, is that feasible in this policy environment? I think less and less so. So the alternative is that we really think about how to work very closely through ag extension with farmers to help them figure out low-cost solutions to reduce the impact of heat on workers in the moment. And we can get great lessons from the U.S. military, who spends lots of time thinking about this. Arm immersion is a technique that is commonly used in the military during training to reduce the impact of heat on our service members. It's an easy translation, low-cost solution to farm communities, providing shade, increasing rest time, and enforcing those. A lot of people say, oh, we need to enforce these things. We don't have the staff to enforce it, though. So we have to think about making the case directly to the farmers about why it is in their best interest to implement these safety measures.
0: Ashley Ward is the director of the Heat Policy Innovation Hub at Duke University's Nicholas Institute for Energy, Environment, and Sustainability. And Angel Hsu is director of the Data-Driven EnviroLab, also an associate professor of public policy and environment, ecology, and energy at the University of North Carolina at Chapel Hill. Thank you both for being with us today.
1: Thank you so much
2: for
1: having me.
0: I'm Jeff Tiberi. You've been tuned in to Due South on WUNC News. We'll talk to you again tomorrow at noon.
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4: 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Mostly sunny this afternoon, highs in the mid to upper 80s.

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1: 20 seconds before our first break, Connor, like, take the temperature of the Senate right now. Do you think that that the money is likely to come through?
2: It's got a real tough road ahead. John Thune, the majority leader, has been very cool to a proposal, a first draft that passed the House this month. And the thing he's noted is his defense people want more money. So they're going back and forth with the White House right now. White House officials are supposed to meet with Republicans to talk this over. And I think that's going to be one of the big things they discuss.
1: Okay, hang on here for just a second. We'll be right back. This is On Point.

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Sunny today with highs in the mid to upper 80s. Tonight, mostly clear, lows in the upper 60s. Tomorrow, sunny, highs in the mid 80s. And Friday, sunshine with a high near 90. It's 140.

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3: I'm Maria Hinojosa, this week on Latino USA. The World Cup has come to an end. We talk about its significance and the most controversial moments, from heartwarming viral clips to the politics that intervened in an unprecedented way. Of course, we're going to talk about the winning team. That's this week on Latino USA.
4: 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Here and Now is coming up next. 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
2: I'm Sasha Pfeiffer. We take you to Michigan, where Democrats are weighing two candidates for a critical Senate seat. That story on All Things Considered from NPR News.
3: Listen today at 4 on WUNC News. I'm Naomi Brown with these headlines. The state Senate has passed two bills that make wide-ranging changes to North Carolina's election laws. One cuts the early voting period and primary elections down to 10 days. The other extends the period for voters to correct their registration forms to 5 days. Attorney General Jeff Jackson is pushing the Federal Communications Commission to strengthen its rules combating illegal robocalls. It will require phone companies that put the calls onto the U.S. telephone network to know who is making calls. North Carolina's June county unemployment rate increased in 39 counties, decreased in 16, and remained unchanged in 45. Edgecombe County had the highest unemployment rate at 5.3%, while Currituck County had the lowest at 2.7%. Raleigh-Durham International Airport has added a new daily nonstop flight to Florida. Delta is launching the nonstop seasonal flight to Fort Myers starting November 21st. 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It's 2:20.
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5: It's Here and Now. There are changes to Medicaid coverage coming that will impact all low-income and disabled Americans who depend on the coverage. President Trump's so-called Big Beautiful Bill Act, signed into law last year, will make big federal funding cuts to state-run Medicaid programs and also includes a work requirement many beneficiaries say will be impossible for them to meet. But let's take a look today at the way federal and state policy changes made in California over the past few years will likely seriously affect immigrants. Over 2 million are projected to be at risk of losing their health insurance in that state. And at one time, California was praised for its landmark immigrant health coverage, which opened up Medi-Cal, California's version of Medicaid, to all low-income residents, regardless of their immigration status. That expansion was praised for reducing the uninsured rate to a record low 7.7% in 2024, down from 17.6% in 2012. That also reduced the number of people flooding emergency rooms with untreated illness. So who's losing coverage now and why? Vanessa Sanchez is senior health equity reporter for the Bay Area news organization El Timpano. She joins us now. Vanessa, welcome.
6: Thank you for having me.
5: And look back, when Medi-Cal was first made available to residents, regardless of immigration status, you know, just how big a difference did that make to the insurance picture? Because as you well know, this plays into a perception from many who that these are, you know, non-Americans, people who aren't paying taxes, who are benefiting from, U.S. citizen taxes to get their health coverage. And there was some resentment of it. But what did it do?
6: Yes, like you said, California has been a leader in expanding Medi-Cal for all low-income residents, regardless of the immigration status. And I think the state understood that by expanding coverage, these allow for preventative care and early treatment of chronic conditions. And this was keeping patients out of the emergency departments and strengthening the overall healthcare system. It also contributed to reducing poverty. And universal health coverage was addressing the fact that undocumented immigrants were the largest remaining group of uninsured residents. So now we're seeing that more than 1.6 million low-income immigrants have been able to see a primary care provider, have been able to see a specialty or receive a specialty care for the first time in their lives.
5: And as you said, reducing poverty, which also reduces costs to the state. I mean, it was considered to have a very beneficial effect. So what changed? Because it's being rolled back under a Democratic governor who, you know, touted its success, maybe a presidential candidate at some point. You know, why is there a state enrollment freeze going on?
6: Yes. So there are state and federal policies that are eroding some of this progress. And yes, the state froze new enrollments starting this year because they decided

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1: Coming up, Canada's use of AI in corrections is leading to claims of systemic racial bias. Plus, tongues are wagging in the music world as BTS gives the Grammys a hard pass. That's still ahead. 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

0: I'm Naomi Brown. This is WUNC News. It's 4 o'clock. With Democrats sensing a chance to win back the Senate majority, the debate about the direction of the party is intensifying. For Wednesday, July 29th, I'm Naomi Brown. This is All Things Considered from WUNC News. Michigan Democrats are hoping to win back control of Congress in the midterms.
1: People are pissed. This is not working for the majority of people. Gas is expensive. Groceries are expensive. Healthcare is insane.
0: The U.S. and Saudi Arabia struck Iran-backed militias in Iraq after they launched attacks. Two meteor showers are reaching their peak this week. It'll be harder to see them this year due to the moon, but an astronomer shared tips on how to still view the lights. Plus, Raleigh officials say they will lift water restrictions. First, this news.
2: Live from NPR News, I'm Lakshmi Singh. The Dow's closed down more than 1,100 points, or more than 2%, with sharp declines in the S&P and NASDAQ as well. After its latest two-day meeting, the Fed decided to keep interest rates where they are. It also left open the possibility of a rate hike in the future if inflation remains elevated. Dr. Anthony Fauci, the person most identified with the federal public health response to the COVID pandemic, invoked the Fifth Amendment today repeatedly when he was on Capitol Hill. NPR's Jonathan Lambert reports a veteran infectious disease expert declined to answer any questions, including from Senate Committee Chair Rand Paul, during a hearing about the origins of a virus linked to tens of millions of deaths worldwide.
3: Dr. Fauci and Senator Paul have long sparred over the coronavirus pandemic. Days before this hearing, Paul released over 1,000 pages of Fauci's private writings, accusing him of covering up the origins of COVID-19. Fauci pointed out that he has responded to similar questions in previous testimony, and Fauci accused the senator of being obsessed with trying to get him behind bars.
4: Although it pains me to do so, because of the respect I have for the legislative branch of government, under the advice of my attorneys, I will invoke my right under the Fifth Amendment of the Constitution, to refrain from answering your questions.
3: Senator Paul and other lawmakers continued asking questions, and Fauci continued declining to answer. Jonathan Lambert, NPR News.
2: Moments ago, President Trump took questions from reporters on a wide range of issues, including threats to ramp up attacks against Iran following its attacks on U.S. forces in the region.
5: We're going to be hitting them very hard because it's our turn to hit them. They know it's coming. They're asking us not to do it, but they tried shooting it last night. So we had five rockets shot going 8,500 miles an hour, and all five rockets were knocked down to the ground. But they nevertheless took a shot, so it's our turn. And we'll see if we get there with an agreement at some point, but we're going to hit them very hard.
2: Attorneys general from dozens of states are calling on the administration to crack down on the booming prediction market industry. Here's NPR's Bobby Allen.
6: The Trump administration is currently rewriting the federal rules for the prediction market industry. Companies like Kalshi and Polymarket that have thrived in Trump's second term. And Trump officials want them regulated by the federal government as a type of financial investment product, not gambling. But a newly public letter sent by 44 states sends a clear message to regulators in Washington. State officials view prediction markets as having made an end run around state laws and state taxes, especially when it comes to sports betting, which accounts for most of the billions of dollars wagered on Kalshi and Polymarket. But other topics are popular too, like politics and elections. $200 million has already been wagered on the sites ahead of the midterms. Bobby Allen, NPR News.
2: This is NPR.
0: This is WUNC News. I'm Naomi Brown. At least one person is dead after last night's severe storms in the Triangle. Authorities say a man died in Raleigh after a tree fell on his home. They have not released his name. Meanwhile, Duke Energy says that more than 1,000 Triangle customers lost power. Raleigh officials say they will lift water restrictions that have been in place since April as water levels have been rebounding in places like Falls Lake. As Will Michaels reports, recent rainfall is helping refill lakes and reservoirs.
7: The U.S. Army Corps of Engineers says water levels at Falls Lake rose by more than 2 feet since last week and 3 feet since earlier this month when levels were at record lows. Raleigh will lift its Stage 1 water restrictions on Monday. Meanwhile, Jordan Lake is also up about 3 feet since last week, and Durham says Lake Mickey is up by 5 feet. but all three water bodies are still well below normal levels. Parts of the triangle remain in severe or extreme drought conditions despite the recent rain, and water restrictions in other cities are still in effect. But the state's next drought report is due tomorrow and could show improving conditions after last week's heavy rain. Will Michaels, WUNC News.
0: The state recently saw its largest rainfall event in over a year in some parts of central North Carolina last week. That's according to the National Weather Service. The North Carolina State Climate Office says Burlington had a total of 6.5 inches, High Point had a little over 6 inches, and Raleigh had more than 2. Raleigh-Durham International Airport has added a new daily nonstop flight to Florida. Delta is launching the nonstop seasonal flight to Fort Myers starting November 21st. Sunny today with highs in the mid to upper 80s. Tonight, mostly clear, lows in the upper 60s. Tomorrow, sunny, highs in the mid 80s. And Friday, sunshine with a high near 90. It's 90 in the Triangle, 88 in the Triad, 91 in Fayetteville, and 83 on the Outer Banks. 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

0: monsoon rains in the Mountain West could lessen the impact of runaway wildfires. But too much rain in already burned areas can trigger flash floods and mudslides. The storms can also bring dry lightning that starts new fires. That story is coming up in 15 minutes on WUNC News. 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
1: Members of the Lumbee Tribe of Eastern North Carolina have some of the worst health problems in the state. I'm Eric Hodge, plus a check on water levels at Triangle Reservoirs after recent rainfall. Tomorrow on Morning Edition from WUNC News.
2: 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The news is next.

President Trump is trying to remove environmental protections at another national monument in the Southwest, Jaco Canyon National Historical Park. A coalition of tribes are trying to prevent that. That's coming up in 15 minutes on WUNC News. 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Tickets at paperhandpuppet.org. 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Sunny today with highs in the mid to upper 80s. Tonight, mostly clear, lows in the upper 60s. Tomorrow, sunny, highs in the mid 80s. And Friday, sunshine with a high near 90. It's 4:50.

0: Another hour of All Things Considered is coming up next. 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I'm Naomi Brown. This is WUNC News. It's 5 o'clock. The Federal Reserve met to set U.S. interest rates, but this time investors are unsure what to expect with the new Federal Reserve chairman at the helm. For Wednesday, July 29th, I'm Naomi Brown. This is All Things Considered from WUNC News. Chairman Kevin Warsh says elevated inflation is still a concern.
1: The committee remains resolute. You've heard this before, but we will deliver price stability.
0: The ACLU says racial profiling was commonly used last year by federal immigration agents in Los Angeles.
2: The only evidence those agents used to stop an individual was to identify people who appeared to look Latino and working class.
0: Dozens of people who grew up around Philadelphia have learned they share the same biological father. Plus, the state Senate has passed a bill that would take back a budget allocation for a lawmaker's gated community. First, this news.
3: Live from NPR News in Washington, I'm Ryland Barton. Stocks dropped today after a divided Federal Reserve held interest rates steady, but signaled a rate hike could be coming as inflation remained stubborn. This was the second rate-setting meeting led by Kevin Warsh, whom President Trump appointed, hoping he would lower interest rates.
1: My colleagues and I considered the economic shocks of recent years. Strained supply chains arising from the pandemic, military conflicts, energy supply disruptions, substantial increases in tariff rates, and yes, the surge in AI-related investment.
3: Meanwhile, oil prices jumped as the war with Iran continues, reinforcing expectations for a rate hike. A planned vote to advance Todd Blanche's nomination for attorney general appears to be in doubt. Texas Republican Senator John Cornyn called off a scheduled meeting with Blanche today. Cornyn told reporters that the Justice Department has not adequately addressed his concerns about the settlement that gave President Trump and members of his family protection from tax audits. The Trump administration is ending subsidies for Medicare drug plans. NPR's Sydney Lupkin reports some seniors will face higher premiums.
4: Under the Inflation Reduction Act, Medicare started capping patients' out-of-pocket drug spending at $2,000 last year. That change, and others that changed how plans would pay for drugs, meant insurers were on the hook for more money. At first, they didn't know how much more they'd be spending or how high to set premiums. To ease the transition for insurers, the Biden administration created temporary subsidies to stabilize premiums. The subsidies were expected to last 3 years, but are ending a year early at the end of 2026. Dr. Mehmet Oz, who oversees the Centers for Medicare and Medicaid, said on the social media platform X that it's because the subsidies are no longer needed. But the change means beneficiaries could be paying higher monthly premiums next year. Sydney Lupkin, NPR News.
3: Iraqi militias hit by U.S. and Saudi airstrikes today have vowed revenge. They've given the Iraqi government a deadline to respond to the attacks. NPR's Jane Arraf has more.
5: The wave of strikes killed at least 20 fighters, according to the militias. They were buried on Wednesday, mourners at a procession in Baghdad chanting death to America. These are Iranian-backed militias that emerged in a security vacuum after the U.S. invasion of Iraq 2 decades ago. Some are now on the Iraqi government payroll. And while the new Iraqi prime minister has pledged to the U.S. he will rein in the armed groups, no previous Iraqi leader has had much success. A militia group that calls itself the Iraqi Resistance has given the Iraqi government a deadline of next Thursday after a major Shia commemoration to respond to the attacks. Jane Arraf, NPR News, Amman.
3: The Dow fell more than 2% today. This is NPR.
0: This is WUNC News. I'm Naomi Brown. A checkpoint federal law enforcement set up near a popular North Carolina swimming hole led to multiple arrests over the weekend. Federal agents arrested 13 people suspected of immigration violations at Wilson Creek in Charlotte. Caldwell County Sheriff Kevin Bean said online reports alleging children were taken from their families during the checkpoint are inaccurate. The state Senate has passed a bill that would take back a budget allocation for a lawmaker's gated community. Colin Campbell has details.
6: The state budget included hundreds of earmarks for local organizations and projects. One of them was a $300,000 grant to the Carolina Lakes Property Owners Association in Harnett County. The money was for repairing a shelter and for unspecified emergency services in the gated lakefront community between Sanford and Fayetteville. The neighborhood is home to Republican Representative Joe Pike. After the Carolina Journal reported on Pike's connection to the budget grant, a new budget corrections bill passed in the Senate today that takes the money back. If the House passes the bill next week, the $300,000 will instead be sent to Harnett County government for, quote, any public purpose. Senate Leader Phil Berger says the neighborhood funding wasn't appropriate.
7: That provision never should have made it into the budget itself.
6: The budget corrections bill is the latest in a series of legislation that makes changes to the spending plan passed earlier this month. Colin Campbell, WUNC News.
0: Attorney General Jeff Jackson is leading a bipartisan coalition of 50 attorneys general pushing the Federal Communications Commission to strengthen its rules combating illegal robocalls. The FCC's Know Your Customer rules require phone companies that put the calls onto the U.S. telephone network to know who is making calls. With that information, phone companies can make decisions to suspend or terminate callers who use their networks to make unlawful calls. Mostly clear tonight, lows in the upper 60s. Tomorrow, sunny, highs in the mid-80s. And Friday, sunshine with a high near 90. 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It's 90 in the Triangle, 87 in the Triad, 90 in Fayetteville, and 83 on the Outer Banks at 506.

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1: I'm Maria Hinojosa, this week on Latino USA. The World Cup has come to an end. We talk about its significance and the most controversial moments, from heartwarming viral clips to the politics that intervened in an unprecedented way. Of course, we're going to talk about the winning team. That's this week on Latino USA.
2: 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Body cam footage and text messages show immigration agents using slurs to describe Latinos they've targeted during raids in Los Angeles. The evidence was uncovered by the ACLU as part of its ongoing lawsuit alleging immigration agents are engaging in racial profiling and immigration raids. That's coming up in 15 minutes on WUNC News. 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Mostly clear tonight, lows in the upper 60s. Tomorrow, sunny, highs in the mid 80s. And Friday, sunshine with a high near 90. It's 90 in the Triangle, 87 in the Triad, 90 in Fayetteville, and 83 on the Outer Banks at 520.

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Mostly clear tonight, lows in the upper 60s. Tomorrow, sunny, highs in the mid-80s. And Friday, sunshine with a high near 90. It's 89 in the Triangle, 86 in the Triad, 90 in Fayetteville, and 83 on the Outer Banks at 620.

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1: 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I'm Juana Summers.
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3: 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I first found WUNC when I moved to the area in 2001. It certainly had a profound impact on my life in that I can receive news that's very unbiased and objective. 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
1: This is WUNC 91.5 HD1 Chapel Hill. Members of the Lumbee Tribe of Eastern North Carolina have some of the worst health problems in the state. I'm Eric Hodge, plus a check on water levels at Triangle Reservoirs after recent rainfall. Tomorrow on Morning Edition from WUNC News.
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0: Just about 8 o'clock now on this Wednesday evening. Thank you so much for listening to WUNC News. I'm Russ Henry. 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
1: This is Due South on WUNC News. I'm Jeff Tiberi. Summer heat and humidity continues to climb to new heights with far-reaching implications.
2: Higher humidity, higher overnight temperatures, or more persistently high overnight temperatures, which actually has a significant impact on people and our infrastructure. Almost every aspect of our society is impacted by this.
1: This hour, we're learning about many of these aspects, from health to agriculture to initiatives, both good and bad.
3: The city of Raleigh, for example, does that. So when there is particularly high heat days, they may modify, for example, waste management or trash collection services so they're not collecting trash and they're not doing routes on the hottest parts of the day to protect workers.
1: Due South talks heat. First, the news.
4: Live from NPR News in Washington, I'm Ryland Barton. The Federal Reserve held its benchmark interest rate steady today, as most investors had expected. NPR's Scott Horsley reports the central bank left the door open to raise rates in the future if inflation remains elevated.
5: This was the second rate-setting meeting led by Kevin Warsh, who took over as chairman of the central bank in May. Warsh told lawmakers this month he and his colleagues are determined to restore price stability after 5 years of uncomfortably high inflation. That task has been made harder by the U.S. war with Iran, which has triggered a spike in energy prices. Gasoline prices have moderated from their wartime.